0: Inc., a super PAC supporting himself and Republican candidates. Iran says it has received a U.S. proposal to reopen the Strait of Hormuz. There was no immediate comment from the U.S., as NPR's Hadil Al-Shalchi reports.
1: Iran's Speaker of Parliament and lead negotiator Mahmoud Ghalibaf said Iran received a U.S. proposal via mediators, but did not provide any further details. Ghalibaf added that the U.S. had to agree to the country's conditions before any deal would be made. Last month, Iran had put forward an agreement to reopen the Strait of Hormuz within 7 days if the U.S. met its terms. President Trump rejected the plan but said he was willing to continue talks. Many of Iran's demands mirror those in a June memorandum of understanding that fell apart a month later. They include easing of U.S. sanctions, an end to a U.S. naval blockade, and unfreezing of Iranian assets in return for reopening the strait. Hadil Al-Shalchi, NPR News, Istanbul.
0: The Supreme Court began a new term today. The High Court heard a case over whether local governments can sue oil and gas companies for climate change costs. Boulder, Colorado officials argue that companies like Suncor and Exxon should be accountable for climate-related disasters. The companies claim the Clean Air Act gives the federal government regulatory power, not states. There are only hours left for eligible voters to register for next month's midterm elections in some parts of the country. As NPR Hansilo Wong reports, election officials also recommend those already registered to pay close attention to any further deadlines.
2: Today is the last chance for eligible voters to register or update their registration in American Samoa, Arizona, Indiana, and Ohio, plus many southern states. They include Arkansas, Florida, Georgia, Kentucky, Mississippi, South Carolina, Tennessee, and Texas. And later this week, there are more voter registration deadlines for the midterm elections. Missouri closes registration this Wednesday. Oklahoma's deadline is Friday, and signups in Delaware and Saturday. If you're already registered, you can confirm your status by visiting your state or territory's official election website. Election officials recommend checking before the deadline, especially if you recently moved, changed your name, or haven't voted in a while. Hansilo Wong, NPR News.
0: Former White House Press Secretary Caroline Leavitt is joining Fox News as a contributor. At 29, she was the youngest person to serve as press secretary. She left the role at the end of August. Leavitt follows Kayleigh McEnany, the former Trump press secretary who joined Fox in 2021. Leavitt said she looks forward to sharing her perspective with Fox's audience. This is NPR News from Washington. Incumbent Brazilian President Luiz Inácio Lula da Silva will face Senator and Trump ally Flávio Bolsonaro during a runoff election for the presidency. Bolsonaro is the son of former President Jair Bolsonaro, who's in prison for attempting a coup after he lost the 2022 election. The runoff election is on October 25th. European diplomats say they are staying put in Kyiv. That's despite the Russian government saying over the weekend that people who stay are putting themselves in danger as its attacks on the city intensify. Terry Schultz reports.
3: The European Union's ambassador to Ukraine, Katerina Matsonova, says all 25 EU countries with ambassadors in Kyiv are planning to maintain their presence despite the threat. Matsonova said the EU's own representatives are also staying. In coordinated messages, many EU ambassadors issued personal statements on social media as well, saying they, quote, take note with concern of the Russian foreign ministry's threat against diplomats and foreign citizens in Ukraine, and reminding Russia it is bound by international conventions and laws not to attack civilians. We stay in Kyiv is the final sentence in the replicated texts. Last year, the EU delegation building in Kyiv, along with a residential block where many staff live, were severely damaged by a Russian missile strike. For NPR News, I'm Terry Schultz in Brussels.
0: Italian Premier Giorgia Meloni has applied to trademark her voice in a bid to bolster protections against AI-generated deepfakes. The application includes a short audio recording.
4: Io sono Giorgia Meloni.
0: That's I am Giorgia Meloni. Meloni has repeatedly warned about the dangers of deepfakes. This is NPR News from Washington.
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7: Welcome to The Spark. I'm your host, Asia Tab. If you have kids, you probably know the challenge of getting them to put the screens down and actually go outside and play. But what if the ball itself could become part of the game? Well, that's the idea behind Ball 2, a sensor-equipped ball that uses conversational AI to create games and activities for kids. And the people behind it just got a pretty big opportunity to put that idea in front of a national audience. Andrew Brown and Kevin Langdon appeared on Shark Tank on September 30th, pitching Ball 2 to the Sharks. Now that the episode has aired, we're going to hear what that experience was actually like. From coming up with the idea to standing on that stage to watching the finished episode for the first time. Andrew and Kevin, welcome to The Spark, and thank you so much for being here with us today.
8: Yeah, thank you very much.
7: So, Andrew, I've never heard of Ball 2 before. What's the concept?
8: Yeah, so Ball 2 is a foam ball filled with sensors that talks to a Bluetooth device, so your phone or your tablet, and you play games with it and have fun. It gets people creating, moving, and playing together. Those games that you play with the ball, so it knows how high you throw it, how fast you spin it, how hard you throw it, how hard or soft you catch it, it takes all those metrics and you play games. You can also make games with conversational AI by speaking to an interface we call the Game Maker, and you tell it, hey, I'm outside. I'm with three of my friends. I want a game where we throw the ball back and forth and see how many times we can catch it in a row. But each throw has to have three spins in it. And then the interface, the Game Maker, works with you and builds that game and lets anyone, including children, talk to it, code a game, and then build games you can play forever, share with your friends, and has unlimited possibilities of games because of that.
7: Did you bring it with you? No, you didn't bring it with you? I'm so sad. You have to send one to us through the mail.
8: That's the greatest fail of all time.
7: Totally fine. No worries.
8: I got home at 12:30 last night, and this, yeah, wow.
7: Okay.
8: Is Kevin angry at me? What's he look like?
7: He's smiling.
9: I brought one with me.
7: Oh, is that what that looks like? I was expecting a foam ball, not for it to be orange and blue.
9: Yeah, it's a red on top, so it kind of it kind of feels like a school like playground rubber ball on top, but it is rubber. It's a rubber ball. Yeah. And the colors are intentional. Like they're functional. Like you can make games where it's, you know, tapping on the red or tapping on the blue or even spinning, you know, different ways with the different colors and the groove itself too.
7: Oh, so it's like a Bop It, but it's in a circle, but there's more technology involved.
9: You can basically make a Bop It like game where you could just tell it like, hey, I want to make a game where you can, you know, add, maybe dribble it, hit it. Yeah, whatever you want those actions to be, and yeah, you can definitely make that game.
7: Andrew, you're definitely coming back, and we're going to turn this game into.
8: I'll come back later. That's I'm like sitting here just
7: You're sleep deprived.
8: I don't know what to say. We'll come back.
7: You're sleep deprived. It's totally fine. So, what made you decide, Andrew? We need to put technology inside of a ball.
8: Yeah, it wasn't as much we need to put technology inside of a ball as much as it was. Myself, Kevin, and three other partners that are one's in Lancaster, one's in Orlando, and one's actually in Manitoba, in Winnipeg, Canada. It wasn't as much that as much as it's we're dads and we're technologists. We have kids and we see them, glued to their devices. We're glued to our devices. What can we do to utilize technology and take what people are already doing, but get them more active, get them creative, and get them doing something? And the ball more or less came out of like a solve for that problem of like, what is the best case we can create with our background and our expertise? And that's where Ball 2 came from. So it wasn't as much we need to make a ball to do this as much as here's a problem. What is a solution to that? And what's a solution we can do to handle it?
7: Have you ever watched Rugrats?
8: I have.
7: You're like the real life Stu Pickles by telling me that story. He used to create toys for his kids as well. Except you're more successful, I'm sure. But you sound like Stu Pickles.
8: I think I'll take it. Phineas and Ferb is more my wheelhouse, but we'll take Rugrats. He's pretty successful, though. We both know who he is.
7: Why Phineas and Ferb?
8: Well, I think Phineas and Ferb is the greatest television show ever made for kids, also made for adults and parents. But
7: well, I agree, but are your kids Phineas and Ferb, or where do you fit in with that?
8: I don't know where I'd be on that. I'm probably the dad completely watching mom get fooled every day in an occasional episode of finding it. But I do have a kid that's a little like for Phineas, for sure.
7: Oh, okay, so he's the mastermind behind it all. Okay, so a kid takes this ball outside, and then they say, what should we play? Then what happens?
8: Yeah, so first of all, like, they don't have to. It comes with hundreds of games already built in. Some of these were built by us. Some were built by our community. Once you build a game, you can submit it, and we can see that and then curate it into our community game. So there's a ton of things to play right outside the box, that anything from throwing, catching, spinning, the game you mentioned that similar to the Bop It game, things like that, all different kinds of activities from really ages 3 up to 75, 80, 90, whatever. You can, and anybody can play. So you have things you can do. Once you've explored those games, you understand what the ball is capable of. That's where it's really neat with the game maker to start, like creating an experience to be able to do something, which you couldn't do. Right. And what's neat, I think, is if you take kids and you put them outside in the backyard and you give them a ball, they're going to invent games. They're going to just start playing. They're going to start throwing. They're going to, and that's great. And if we could get every kid to just go outside, take a ball with his friends and invent games, we'd take the ball too and we'd say, perfect, we're done. We'll do something else. We've solved it. The thing is, kids aren't doing that as much. They're not forced to do that, and then they won't. With the ball too, and with that interface again to the device they're already using and connected to, it gives them a bump. It gives them assistance. And it gives them a way, if I told you, I don't know your background. If I told a kid, 12-year-old kid, go code, I want you to code or invent or design a video game or a game to play on it, they'd go, I don't know how to do that. With the Game Maker interface, which is conversational AI, and you actually have a conversation, hey, I'm the game maker. Are you indoors? Are you outdoors? How old are you? Do you want a throwing game? Do you want a catching game? Do you want to spin the ball? How much room do you have around you? Are you with a parent? You just have a conversation where you are assisted to build that game, and then it sends it in the cloud to the coders, more AI, comes back, and you actually have a coded game. So it's the interface in which you can communicate to do something that right now you couldn't otherwise do. And that's really the magic of it, that makes it that you can play an infinite amount of games, because it's as much and as far as your creativity can be sparked by knowing what the ball can do and having that conversation.
7: Sounds like a sneaky way to get kids to play and to learn at the same time. Because when you, like you said, if you tell someone, go code this, and they're not into, you know, IT, AI, all of those things, it sounds very overwhelming, right? Like, I don't know how to do that. But I think back to our era growing up when MySpace was a thing, and then we were coding like the wallpapers, and this music is going to play when you click on the page. We were coding then, but we didn't realize it because we were doing it through fun. So that sounds like that's the same idea behind this as well.
8: Yeah, there's definitely learning involved. It's not quite a Trojan horse, but it's, you know, it's the reality to what you're doing. And we see it, you know, in simple ways too. We have a lot of teachers that are using this, and you can use it anywhere from exporting the data of the ball that's like being used in hardcore collegiate physics classes, but the whole way down to grade school, where we've had grade school teachers invent games that are literally just either multiplication tables or addition facts. And you tap the red side for answer A, tap the blue side for answer B, and you toss the ball up for answer C. They've just taken their worksheet, they've put a fidget toy in the kids' hands, and now they're having fun doing the multiplication tables they didn't otherwise want to do.
7: Absolutely. It's a sneaky way to get everyone to learn. We love it. Kevin, you've been so patient. I've just been talking to Andrew this whole time. But Kevin, how did you get involved with Ball 2 and what made you want to get involved with Andrew as well?
9: The second question first. Andrew and I, let's call it an involuntary partnership because our mothers are sisters. So we've been involved with each other for our entire lives as cousins. We've done a couple different companies together. As well as with our other partners, so we have two other partners that we actually, for years, we actually call it the podcast, which is kind of funny, but we have a call that we just get on every couple of weeks and just talk about, you know, where technology is, where business is. And that kind of eventually led to, you know, us, you know, seeing some breakthroughs in artificial intelligence, seeing some breakthroughs in electrical engineering and other things that like kind of let us this product kind of come together on those phone calls before we just said, hey, let's do this.
7: So Andrew shared the story as to how this was trial and error with his kids. What did you see? How did you know that Ball 2 was actually working or certain things needed to be tweaked along the way?
9: I talked about like breakthroughs, like the, one of the key things, for us was the ability to create a product that then already's charged. With electrical engineering work from our partner's name is Jeremy Rittenhouse. He lives in Lancaster, and just a great electrical engineer. But with, you know, the energy efficiencies he was able to build into it, we were able to build a product that you don't need to go figure out, like, how do I charge this? What, you know, battery do I have to go find? And, the, you know, that crazy drawer that we all have. We wanted to create a product that didn't have that pain point. So that was a big first step. And then AI was the other big step. You know, Andrew talked about, like, you know, the ability to have AI let anybody build a game, which is huge. A key piece to that too, another part of it kind of component, is anybody to interact with a computer. Like, a lot of times a computer interface requires you to be able to read or type and things like that. And AI, I think, is bringing in a new way to, you know, talk to it, which means you don't have to read or type, but also you can be, you know, focused on, you know, catching a ball. You know, it's kind of hard to click a button while you catch a ball. So that was critical too.
7: So before we get into Shark Tank, Andrew, I would love to know, what was the biggest challenge from taking this idea of Ball 2 into it going to actual product?
8: Yeah, I think just making things, like physical things and products, is hard. Kevin and I, we have a lot of experience through the years on software products. And the nice thing with software is you can update it, you can change it, you can tune it, you can tweak it. Physical products, your iteration process is a lot longer. And products like this that are generally going to be made overseas, when you're making a prototype or a sample, you're waiting weeks even to see the back and forth of what you've kind of created and done with that. So, again, this team is awesome, and we have some experience doing that previously, and that's something that made this you know, possible to do. But the team of us, we decided very intentionally and to do this on our own, to bootstrap it, to not take investment money and go in ourselves, but to handle that kind of manufacturing process and hit deadlines and ship dates, etc., to build a physical product is just a, you know, a challenge.
7: And eventually that idea made its way onto Shark Tank. Andrew and Kevin actually got to pitch Ball 2 to the Sharks. And now that episode has aired, we can finally talk about what that experience was really like. We'll get into that after a short break.
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11: Good evening, and thanks for listening to WITF. The weather forecast from ABC 27. It'll be clear and chilly tonight, low 40. Sunny and cool tomorrow, high 62. Wednesday, we'll see mostly sunny skies. It'll be a bit warmer with a high of 71.
7: Welcome back to The Spark. I'm Asia Tapp. We're talking about Ball 2, a sensor-equipped ball that uses conversational AI to create games for kids. Andrew Brown and Kevin Langdon are with us. They recently appeared on Shark Tank, and now that the episode is aired, we're able to talk about that experience. So the moment that you walked into the Shark Tank room, what was going through your head? Because they look very vicious on TV.
8: It was definitely... It was nerve-wracking. The whole process leading up to, is months and months, literally, of work, time and energy to get to this moment. And right before, and it's funny because we saw the clip or we saw the episode with America, right? Like, we experienced it. We know what happened generally, but we're still, you're in there for more time than obviously they edit it down to. So we still don't quite know what is going to be on until it is. So I was joking with Kevin yesterday. We had to be the first three fist bump people in Shark Tank history. But we were kind of standing there at the door, and we looked at each other and kind of just like, well, I guess this is real, and kind of did a little fist bump and walked in. But yeah, I've done some things, cool things in my life. I'm not unflappable, but I like to think I can hold my water. But that minute before they swung those doors open and we marched in, I definitely felt it.
7: How different was it from watching it to actually experiencing it?
8: My experience was that it is what you see on TV edited. There's a few little nuances here and there that are for TV. You walk into the room and I don't know how much even I'm allowed to fully talk about the process, but like, you don't hit your mark and then like just rip. You actually hit your mark, and then like, they have to make sure everything's set up. So like, you're ready for this big moment, and you walk in and you know you've already filmed the like dun dun dun dun, and you like get, but then they make you stand there for like a minute until they're like, but it is what it is. The other just funny little thing though you don't realize is like, the room is really big. It's a really big room to have room for people moving around and the demos and the production crew and whatever. So you're in a pretty big auditorium, and just because of the setup, you're mic'd and all the sharks are mic'd, but you're not, there's not like a monitor with feedback, so like, you're pretty far away. So that was actually interesting, that maybe it doesn't quite look like on TV, but far enough away that like, you're presenting to them, but then when you're having that conversational piece, you're kind of like, oh, okay, yeah, I see you, I got you.
7: But it's, can you speak up? I didn't hear that. You're so far away.
8: But otherwise, like, in my experience, it was pretty close to what you see on TV. Obviously, they cut it down and get a TV episode out of it. But it was everyone had their opinion, gave their feedback, and asked questions, and you kind of just rip back and forth.
7: So, Andrew and Kevin, I'm sorry. Go ahead.
9: I was gonna say another way to quick describe that too is like, there's not like Andrew said, it's longer than what you see, and pieces get cut out. But I think one important thing is there's no director involved. Like, there's never a point where they're saying, cut, do that again, or it's the real thing, and then they just cut it down.
7: See, I was wondering how that would go, because if they're saying cut after there's this buildup, I can only imagine that'll make you more nervous to pitch and to go on national television and just pitch. It's just a lot. So, Kevin, we know the two of you are partners, you and Andrew. So when you went in to Shark Tank and you went in front of the sharks, did you two know your roles? Like, who's going to do what? Did you practice that?
9: The first part of the pitch, it's like Andrew said, we like there's months and months of prep, and that's with the producers. So we had done that pitch, hundreds and hundreds of times. Like, so the pitch is completely memorized, completely rehearsed, and you know we know exactly what we're doing at that point. That was kind of a weird experience because of the nerves and the just magnitude of the situation. Like, it felt out of body to me. The combination of the fact that my body and brain could do the pitch without thinking made this I was really in my head looking around going, holy crap. But then you get into the negotiation piece and, Andrew and I have just done that for years and years and years, in terms of, talking with people about, our ideas. So that went pretty well. I think, and the other key piece is, I think, we were just prepared for it. Like, they call you like 24 hours before to tell you who your sharks are. So we knew, before we opened the doors, who the sharks were going to be, that gave us the ability to really research all of them and be prepared for, not only questions that they would throw at us, but even down to the negotiation, what we thought they might do and be able to predict that.
7: So the episode aired on September 30th. Did you all have a watch party?
9: We did.
8: Yeah, we really didn't. It depended. Some of the guys on our team did. I was with my family, and two of my neighbors came over. So that was my party. But being a small team and the fact that we're doing everything ourselves, it was kind of neat, but I mean, we're on our phones and could literally see the orders start coming through from it during the show in real time. And by the time the 9 PM hour was over, I had 40 emails in my inbox of people asking questions. So, we were on, customer service, pretty much immediately and have been since, which is awesome.
7: Well, you got to hit when the iron strikes, so I totally understand that. So did watching it back on September 30th change the way that you've watched the show before? Because you watch the show, then you appear on it, then you experience it, but now you're watching it with your family. What was that like for you, Andrew? Even though it sounds like you weren't really paying attention because you had orders.
8: No, I watched our episode. I think they gave, like, I think the way I've said this, like, when asked is like, well, was that what it was like? They gave us a fair edit. And I, not that I would have expected something different, but, it felt like that is what happened on the show, and it was exciting.
7: Well, thank you both so much for being here with us today.
8: Yeah. Thank you so much. We really appreciate having us.
7: That was Andrew Brown and Kevin Langdon talking about Ball 2 and giving us a behind-the-scenes look at what it was like to take a local idea onto the Shark Tank stage. We're going to take a short break, but when we return, we'll discuss the book Murder the Page. Stay tuned. You're listening to The Spark.
12: 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I'm Megan McCarty-Carino.
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12: In recent weeks, we've been hearing a lot about the threat of out-of-control AI, mostly from the people making the technology. There was the Anthropic employee Jacob Coxon, who publicly quit and kicked off the whole discussion. Others, including CEO Dario Amodei, chimed in with alarming appraisals of AI's existential risk. Making sense of all this as an outsider can sometimes feel like decoding an unfamiliar civilization. So we called an anthropologist to help explain. Spencer Kaplan is a PhD candidate at Yale who researches AI workers.
14: From my anthropological research among AI researchers, I lived in San Francisco for 2 years embedded in their communities. Quite a good amount of them do seriously believe in these kinds of projections about the future. And they're shaping their lives today in response to it in very significant ways. So they're sharing things like how they're not saving as much money as they would, or they're not opening 401ks because they do think that AI in the near future will change things so much that those kinds of activities wouldn't be as relevant in the present.
15: Yeah, I guess if this is, you know, a sincerely held belief, I think for most people, the question that sort of naturally follows is, why are you working on this technology at all? Why aren't you all quitting like Jacob Coxon?
14: Right. That's kind of the central question. And it's one that they're asking and debating with one another. So one of the guiding values that I've seen in my research is that as a researcher or as a technologist in the Bay Area, it's important to be what they call agentic and to have high agency and to use whatever resources you have at hand, the position that you have, in order to make the most positive impact on society. And the way that they do that is by thinking about through all their options and the magnitude of the effects and the likelihood of the effects that those options would have, and then picking the one with the highest expected value. There are those like Jacob Coxon who have left and in a rather public way in order to make an impact on the public conversation, on politics, on industry regulation, whereas others have chosen to stay for various reasons.
15: Ultimately, what do you think outsiders get wrong about the mindset of AI workers, and how should we interpret this moment?
14: I think one thing that's really important to think about when it comes to the mindset of workers in AI is just how impactful the experience of working with these models is. And it's constantly a source of questions about what intelligence is, what it means to be human. They're really mystifying machines, and it puts them in this kind of register about thinking about these larger questions and thinking about these large-scale implications. This isn't purely science fiction. It's sort of a response to their own experience. Not to say that there isn't a kind of narrative element to them, but it's not coming out of nowhere. It's not just coming out of conversation. It's coming out of real experience that they have.
15: That's Spencer Kaplan at Yale University. Jesus Alvarado produced this episode. I'm Megan McCarty-Carino, and that's Marketplace Tech. This is APM.
11: Good evening, and thanks for listening to WITF. The weather forecast from ABC 27. It'll be clear and chilly tonight, low 40. Sunny and cool tomorrow, high 62. Wednesday, we'll see mostly sunny skies. It'll be a bit warmer with a high of 71.
16: California has already declared a state of emergency to prepare for the extreme weather effects of a super El Nino. What to expect nation and worldwide. Next time on 1A. Tomorrow from 10 to noon on WITF.
7: Welcome back to The Spark. I'm your host, Aisha Tabb. We all have those moments. It could be a frustrating day at work. Maybe it's a relationship that's getting under your skin. And maybe it's just one irritating person who has managed to push every single button that you have. And sometimes you have a lot that you want to say, but we actually know that saying it or posting it on social media isn't going to make things better. That's where author Jillian Bill Morrison comes in, whose Murder the Page collection gives people a place to put their anger, frustration, and those thoughts they probably don't want to act on. Jillian, welcome to The Spark, and thank you so much for being here with us today.
17: Thank you for having me.
7: So we have to start with the title, Murder the Page, because that's really striking. Where did that come from?
17: It actually comes from Murder the Page, Not People. So there's an extended title. I could not believe that it wasn't taken, because there was a day when I was very angry and I wanted to yell at someone. And I was like, hold on a minute. Like, we need to ratchet this back. Like, you need to put it somewhere more productive than on people, right? So we're murdering the page, not people.
7: I mean, even look at the front of this book. There's a chalk outline of this person. Does this person have a name?
17: I mean, it was supposed to be me, but it could be any female, really.
7: How are you going to yell at yourself?
17: Well, sometimes, you know. I mean, if you're having one of those days where you feel like you've done everything wrong.
7: Absolutely. Yes. But I wouldn't.
17: I don't know. I was like, made it a girl. It was fine.
7: Absolutely. Yeah. Okay. So what was happening in your own life? What was happening in your own life where it made you feel like other people are experiencing this and they need to put this on a page too?
17: So I was actually, ironically, writing a journal to accompany my other book, The Confidence Cocktail. And as I was writing it, I was making all these prompts that were about confidence and helping people. And I personally am going through perimenopause. So I have found myself getting angrier than I used to, right? Like little things that didn't used to make me mad. I'm like, rah. And my teenage daughter had done something and I wanted to yell. I was like, I have all these feelings, and they were valid feelings. But in that moment, I was like, okay, hold on. If I say any of this out loud, it's not going to be productive, right? Like it's going to hurt her. She'll keep it forever. I need to just hold it in. But I think so many of us do that, right? Like we just hold in our anger, and that's not productive.
18: Some of you do that. Some of you do that.
17: That's not productive either. So I was like, wait a minute. I need a place to put all of this, right? Like I need to rage on a page, not people. And then I can just get it out and walk away, close the book and walk away. And there is a lot of research, actually, expressive writing. They don't call it rage writing like I do, but expressive writing is a real thing, right? So when you're able to put all of your thoughts and emotions and feelings on paper, it creates psychological distance. And then you can kind of look at it and say, okay, like that one, that was valid. Like I had a reason to be mad. This one, like maybe not so much. I might have been exaggerating, and like that, we should probably let go, you know? So it's really helpful as an emotional regulation technique to be able to process your emotions and take that pause between being angry and putting it on people.
18: So when you're rage writing, is this something that you do immediately when you're angry, or do you take a few hours to calm down, then you start rage writing? How does this work?
17: So it could be either. There are emergency pages in the back. So the emergency pages are blank. So if you have a situation and you're like, I need to get this out, yes, turn to the back, write it all down. The actual book itself is written as a 90-day guide. So every day it gives you a prompt for something so that you're not just blank writing. Like it's going to ask you a question. And the good news about that is it can also take you from rage to relief. Because even though we're angry, nobody really wants to stay angry, right? So if you're following the prompts and you're able to get that out, eventually it's going to move you on that trajectory to where at the end you aren't feeling, hopefully, as ragey as when you started.
18: So the different prompts, is it following the same situation or maybe like different reasons that you're angry throughout the day?
17: They're all different. Yep. Yeah. And also how you view what it's asking, right? Because you can see something very differently than the person next to you. So it's all questions that you're going to be able to answer based on your own lived experience.
18: So what happens if you're not angry in one of the 90 days?
17: You don't have to do it.
18: Oh,
17: just skip that,
18: skip that day.
17: Don't open the journal. If you're feeling better, it's fine. Yeah.
18: Well, anger can be a really weird emotion because sometimes we're angry about the things that's actually happening. Mm-hmm. But then sometimes we're angry because we're overwhelmed or hurt or frustrated. I feel like anger can just come out in really different ways. So what have you learned about that connection through your own writing?
17: It is really fascinating, actually, because you can start writing about something. You know, somebody cut you off in traffic and you're like, I'm so mad. This person was a jerk. I can't believe they did that. And then by the end, you're like, oh, I'm actually really mad about this thing. You know, and that is part of that expressive writing, that as you're writing, what's coming out, you sometimes don't realize what's underneath it. And that's what it helps to process through so that you don't carry it into tomorrow, right? Because otherwise, no matter what it is, something is going to keep making you mad. So getting to the root of it and being able to let go of what's making you angry is very helpful.
18: So when you're rage writing and you're really angry, did you learn that putting something on paper actually changes the way that you feel? Or is it just giving you a safe space to unload?
17: I think it depends because there are different levels, right? So if you're dealing with something that made you angry that is deep-seated, that is has been there for years, that could be related to trauma, one day of rage writing might not do it for you. You know what I mean? Like that's something that therapy or over time you would work through. So I think it kind of depends on the level of the anger, how much we're trying to get to the bottom of, right? Like Hamilton talks about, he says, we're in it now, we got to shovel it. Like, got to get to the bottom before you can figure that out.
18: So is there a specific way to follow this journal? Can we skip around or do we have to do it page by page?
17: You can skip around. I recommend opening it and doing it page by page. But if you get to a page that you're like, I don't like that one, or that one doesn't apply to me, yeah, skip it. Like it's your journal, so you can do it however you want. But it is intended over the 90 days to take you from rage to relief. So I would recommend doing it, you know, like if you get to one you don't like, then skip it. But I wouldn't recommend necessarily going from the day one to day 90, because then you're going to miss that period of helping you to transition from rage to relief because it's subtle, right?
15: Right.
17: So like as you're doing it every day, like the first 30 days are just be mad, get it all out. The second 30 are more of like an evaluation, like, okay, let's talk about why you're mad, right? Like what in here do we need to work through? What can we let go of? And then the last 30 are like, okay, so we figured this out. Where are we going from here? Like, if you don't want to be mad every day, how do we process this differently? How do we create techniques that will help us to process anger and not put it on people?
18: You know? How have you learned through the prompts that having something to reflect on by answering the questions that are in here, how is that different from taking a blank journal and writing down your feelings and rage writing there?
17: I think for me and the feedback that I've gotten on it is that sometimes when you are angry, you can't see straight, right? So it's hard to think about what you want to think. Sometimes people also say like they don't have anybody to go to. They don't necessarily have somebody to bounce ideas off of or talk to. And by giving them a prompt, it helps them to feel like they're not just speaking into a void, like they're answering a question. So that's also can be really helpful. And then, like I said, the ability to have the questions change every day and kind of lead you is really helpful because then you're not like it's hard to see the end of a path. Right. So if you're like, I'm going to start walking, that's a very different feeling than, OK, I can see that light at the end of the tunnel and I'm going that direction.
18: Absolutely.
17: You know? So
18: that's amazing. So do you ever go back and look at the prompts that you've written before and then reflect on that, like once the book is filled?
17: So you can destroy it.
18: Really?
17: People have asked me
18: that
17: a lot.
18: Well, it is paperback.
17: I mean, you can, if it makes you feel better, if you get to the end and you want to burn it,
18: you light it on fire.
17: Go for it. Because then no one else can ever read it.
18: That's true.
17: But I've also had people, and it was fascinating. I was having a conversation with a gentleman actually who said, I love that I have this because I want to be able to take it to my therapist and say, okay, like day 67, look at what I wrote. Like, can we work through this? You know, because again, sometimes you don't necessarily realize what's in there. And when you're able to put it out on paper to say, okay, I recognize this and I didn't know it was in there. Now, can we process it in a healthy, therapeutic way is really cool too. So I've had people do both. I've had them be like, okay, I'm done. Thank you. And I've had them be like, okay, keep this because I want to come back to it.
18: Absolutely.
17: Know?
18: There's different levels. So you kind of talked earlier in the beginning, we talked about this. This came out of maybe your first book, The Confidence Cocktail, mm-hmm. which sounds like you like to do self-help books, which came out of your own understanding of confidence and how we build it from within. So how did that experience take you from there to we need to rage write?
17: I think for me, all of my books are about transformation. Right? Because I've been a photographer for 15 years and I specialize in women. And so when I would be doing this, it was all about creating that confidence and seeing the best version of yourself. You know, and I would always say to people, like, I'm not going to look like Angelina Jolie. I'm not her, but I can look the best version of me, you know? And I think that this is about doing that same exact thing, just emotionally, right? Like, we all have things that make us frustrated. But the best version of me is not the one that's biting my tongue and not yelling at my teenager. You know, the best version of me is the one that's worked through that so that I can be healthy and happy and productive. And I think that's more where it came from.
18: Did some of the prompts on Murder the Page, did it come from your own experiences?
17: Oh, yes. Oh, yes. So there's three of them. So perimenopause, I wrote it for me and I might use it all the time. So there's right now there's original, perimenopause and divorce. Those are the three that are out. I've been writing others, so more are coming. And I've gotten a lot of requests for one for teenagers. So I'm starting that one next.
18: Really? So, in this day and age, you would think that we've talked about that so many times. Well, so many, because, you know, teenagers have been around for forever.
17: Yeah. I think it's the parents that want to give it to their teens.
18: Oh, OK. Right? I'm glad you clarified
17: because
18: that.
17: Because that way they're like, here, I know you're mad. Write in this instead of yelling at me, you know. So, but it's been interesting how many parents have said, I wish I had something like this for my teenager. So that one's coming. It'll be on the way.
18: It's also important to know, everyone, I don't have any kids. So I don't know what I'm talking about when we talk about, you know, when I made that comment. It was just, I was just curious. That's all. Because you think there's just so much advice out there. Mm-hmm. And, you know, you can go to your mom, you can go to your friends, that type of thing. So that's where that curiosity came from. So you also say that you write about resources you wish you had when you were trying to find your own way through something. Was that the case here?
17: Oh, yes. Yeah. The divorce one, for sure. And I've had a lot of friends that are like, this is awesome, or as a gift. Because when somebody's going through that, like, you don't, you're like, I'm so sorry, but you don't know what to do, right? So like a bottle of wine and a rage writing journal, like, love you, you know. So that's happened a lot, because then they can also process it on their own time, which is really helpful. So yeah, I definitely could have used it. I mean, and people that are like, I was divorced a long time ago, I could still use it, has also been a thing.
18: I'm sure that's actually helpful too, because you learn that people are uncomfortable with grief. Mm-hmm. They're also very uncomfortable when you are not happy, when you're feeling anger. So most people, they want to fix it, but there's nothing you really can do to fix. So handing them this book, I'm sure, has been like, okay, I see you.
17: Yes.
18: Work it out.
17: And also, like, they'll go to their friends initially and then they feel like, oh, you don't want to keep listening to me, right? But a week of being sad is not necessarily enough. So being able to process it and not feel guilty about every day feeling mad is kind of a big deal.
18: We're going to take a break, but when we come back, I want to talk more about the connection between Murder the Page and Jillian's other work, because this isn't actually her first book about understanding yourself and becoming the best version of who you are. That's coming up only on The Spark.
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11: Good evening, and thanks for listening to WITF. The weather forecast from ABC 27. It'll be clear and chilly tonight, low 40. Sunny and cool tomorrow, high 62. Wednesday, we'll see mostly sunny skies. It'll be a bit warmer with a high of 71.
18: Welcome back to The Spark. I'm your host, Aisha Tapp. We're talking with author Julian Bill Morrison, whose Murder the Page collection gives people a place to put their anger, frustration, and those thoughts they probably don't want to act on. So let's also talk about the idea of understanding ourselves better, which is really, I think, important, because we evolve so much. Like, I can say I'm not the same person I was when I was 7, mm-hmm. when I was 18, you know, 21, and so on. But if somebody is constantly angry or frustrated, what might they learn about themselves by actually writing about it?
17: Well, I think it's multi-layered, right? So by doing the emotional regulation, you can learn like what things are triggering you and also how to change your response to them, right? So if the same thing is triggering you all the time and you can't remove it, how can we respond to it better? Or if it's triggering you and you can remove it, okay, then what can we do differently, right? So I think it's multi-layered, and it's about which pieces are able to move for you personally, right? And when you can figure that out, then you can see, okay, I'm going to move this tab up and that one down, you know, and be healthier, better version.
18: There's also something kind of funny about the idea of having a journal specifically for the things that you're not going to say. Do you think that humor makes it easier for people to talk about anger? Because some of these prompts are really funny.
17: Yeah, thank you. I think so too. Yes, I do. I think it's interesting, because when I'm in person with my journal, people sometimes think that it's a crime novel, or they're like, I don't understand, what is that, right? And then the minute that you explain to them, like, this is a place for you to put your anger, right? We're going to choose paper, not prison.
18: Right.
17: We're going to journaling, not jail. All of the fun little things I like to say. And then once they realize what it is, they're like, oh my gosh, I need that. You know, because I think, again, everybody gets mad. We just, how much do we admit that, right? And if you're not admitting it, then you probably have a lot of reason to be able to write, because you've been stuffing it for so long.
18: Some of these prompts are just so funny. They're so all over the place, and you were so honest. There's one where I'm just like, I totally can't read this one on the air, but I love it. I'll have you do it, but give the PG version.
17: That one says, I beep told you, being right is considerably less satisfying when you still have to deal with consequences, right? So there's always a thing at the top like that. And then the question says, what problem did you see coming, warn people about, and then somehow end up dealing with anyway?
18: Well, that's enough to make someone angry. Right? I can think to a few perspectives, yeah. You know, a few situations in my life where I have felt that way. I maybe fill that page out later. Thank you for this. I feel like you gave me a gift here by being here as well. You've also written about becoming the best version of yourself, which is what all of this is about. Does being the best version of yourself mean never getting angry?
17: Oh, no, not at all. Right. And because there's also like there's righteous anger. You know, there are things that it is justifiable to be angry about. Absolutely. Like you don't have to look far in our world to feel mad. And I think that's also part of why it's hitting a nerve right now, especially with people, with things that are happening, that they're like, yeah, I am angry and I should be angry. This is not okay. So yes, go get involved, go do things, go change the world to the extent that you can. And in the meantime, if you're still mad, I have a journal for that.
18: Yeah, I love the back because it says no toxic positivity. What is that?
17: I think sometimes people, and I know I do it too, you know, you put on a brave

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1: Came from, because you hear about that a lot, but then you also hear people saying silver linings aren't always that great. Why is that always provided as a solution when someone is angry or going through something?
2: Yeah, like it'll be okay later. No, it's really not okay. Or there was a lesson in this. You're like, that's great. I still feel terrible. You know, I think it's human nature to try to find something. And like you said, people can get uncomfortable too. Like a lot of us are fixers. So if there's no way to fix a situation, then I think we don't know what to do about that. And I think that's part of where it came from.
1: Well, yeah. I always thought when people try to find the silver linings, they're trying to help or they're trying to just shut you up.
2: Yeah.
1: You know?
2: Yeah. Either one of them. Yeah.
1: That's what I get the vibe from, where they say, you can't be sad about this. You can't be upset. And you're just like, did you not just see what just happened? That's amazing. Like you said, murder the page, not the people. So what have you learned about yourself through writing these books that you didn't expect to learn, because you had to have some self-reflection in doing this?
2: Absolutely. Yeah, I think it was surprising to be writing a book about confidence and be like, this isn't what I need, you know? And like you said, to your point, we all change and we all grow. So I love The Confidence Cocktail, and it is an amazing book, and it is, women really, really enjoy it. But in my life, at that point in my life, I was like, I don't need confidence. I need a place to be mad. And I think I was surprised by that, because I think I had been like, no, everything's fine. Everything's fine. Everything's fine. And it really wasn't. It really wasn't fine. And then even to admit that out loud is also kind of terrifying. You know, it's very interesting to write a book, because you're putting all of your like innermost thoughts and feelings on a page and releasing it for anyone to read it, right? So somebody that really likes you and somebody that really doesn't like you, they both get your thoughts. And that's a very strange thing. So to admit, yeah, I was really mad. I'm like, I hope that like my clients or my friends or people, you know, wherever, are not like, oh, she's a crazy angry lady.
1: Right.
2: You know, I promise it's not that.
1: You don't want anyone to perceive you the wrong way. So we never talked about who this book is for.
2: Anyone and everyone. So the original, obviously the perimenopause version is geared towards women.
1: Right.
2: But the original is everyday anger. So anything that is making you mad, that's why you can just pick it up. And that's why the prompts are so varied also. So it is for men and women and all ages, although not specifically geared towards any subgroup. But the other two, the perimenopause is obviously specifically women.
1: So what do you hope that someone feels when they close the journal?
2: Relief.
1: Hmm.
2: Yeah. So that was the whole arc, was, you know, we are all mad. We all start in rage. But hopefully it will get you to relief. And even if you get to the end of the 90 days and you're still mad about something, I'm hoping that it would give you a ability, like a roadmap, right? So if the prompts are gone, but you've been doing it for 90 days and you're mad, then like you should be able to take a blank piece of paper and get all of your thoughts out, process them in a healthy way, regulate your emotions. Because really it's about that pause, right? Like if we all get if we all get mad.
1: That happens so often.
2: What happens between getting mad and not being mad, right? Like it's about that pause. So that is emotional regulation. It's taking a minute and saying, what am I going to do with this, instead of just allowing your emotions to control you?
1: That was Jillian Bill Morrison, author of Murder the Page. That's going to do it for today's edition of The Spark, but we got more coming up tomorrow. We're going to head to Gettysburg, where the community is preparing to recreate Abraham Lincoln's historic visit in November. I'm Asia Tapp. Thanks so much for listening, and we'll see you then.
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0: This is Bird Note. A whimbrel named Lindsay has spent the summer breeding in the Arctic National Wildlife Refuge on the northern coast of Alaska. But the seasons change, and it's time for this shorebird to migrate south for the winter. Lucky for us, biologists with Manomet, a bird research and conservation group, have tagged her with a GPS tracker so that we can follow along. First, Lindsay flies west across Alaska to spend a couple weeks on the coast packing on fat and building up her flight muscles. But now, Lindsay's ready to go, launching out over the open ocean of the Gulf of Alaska and heading south. A storm is brewing. Lindsay flies straight into the swirling currents of the tempest, which slingshot her towards British Columbia. There, she picks up a tailwind and sails down the California coast. After traversing more than 2,300 miles over 3 days of nonstop flight above the open ocean, Lindsay lands safely on the beaches of the Golden Gate National Recreation Area in San Francisco. Lindsay's journey, while remarkable, is not uncommon for whimbrels. For more information about Manomet and shorebird conservation, start at our website, birdnote.org. I'm Mark Bramhill.
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1: Luckily, I think my interest in it has made my kids not especially interested in it. So I haven't really had to struggle with this in my own life. I feel very fortunate so far. But I just think that there are, you know, developing relationships in real life with your friends takes practice, takes work, and we all need that time to develop that. So I think that age should be for that.
2: Not to just throw something random in, but do you think getting used to longer form narrative is helpful? I feel like so much of our entertainment now is so short form and so compressed. Do you think the novel, the long movie in the theater, can that only be a good thing for the youngins?
1: 100%. No, totally. And like, I love watching movies with my kids, mm-hmm. and I will always like be like, yeah, let's watch a movie, because just being together for that long and really being able to be like talking about it afterwards, like it was an experience that we had together, I think is really valuable. Like YouTube shorts, don't get me started. Like that's to me is not good. But yeah, long form narratives of all kinds, I think are great. Even like, you know, a long podcast, like whatever you choose, I think there's a lot there.
2: And we're nearly out of time, but just real quick before we go, if someone has a story they really want to share and they don't feel like hopping on Facebook or Instagram or TikTok, what should they do?
1: Oh, well, they could call a friend. Number one choice, go visit a friend and tell them face to face. They could call a friend. They could leave an incredibly long voice memo, which is something that I am ashamed to say that I do.
2: I love it.
1: but yeah, I mean, think of one person who can understand you and make it tailored to that person.
2: My guest this hour is Catherine Jaser Morton, author of the biweekly Brooding column at The Cut and author of The Story of Your Life, How Social Media Shapes the Way We Experience Everything. Catherine, thank you so much for your time. What a great conversation.
1: Thank you so much for having me. This was really fun.
2: 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Once again, I'm Courtney Collins and for Chris Boyd. Thanks for listening and have a great day.
3: 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I'm Megan McCarty-Carino.
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3: In recent weeks, we've been hearing a lot about the threat of out-of-control AI, mostly from the people making the technology. There was the Anthropic employee Jacob Coxon, who publicly quit and kicked off the whole discussion. Others, including CEO Dario Amodei, chimed in with alarming appraisals of AI's existential risk. Making sense of all this as an outsider can sometimes feel like decoding an unfamiliar civilization. So we called an anthropologist to help explain. Spencer Kaplan is a PhD candidate at Yale who researches AI workers.
5: For my anthropological research among AI researchers, I lived in San Francisco for 2 years embedded in their communities. Quite a good amount of them do seriously believe in these kinds of projections about the future. And they're shaping their lives today in response to it in very significant ways. So they're sharing things like how they're not saving as much money as they would, or they're not opening 401ks because they do think that AI in the near future will change things so much that those kinds of activities wouldn't be as relevant in the present.
3: Yeah, I guess if this is, you know, a sincerely held belief, I think for most people, the question that sort of naturally follows is, why are you working on this technology at all? Why aren't you all quitting like Jacob Coxon?
5: Right. That's kind of the central question.

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4: France is bracing for a national day of

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1: Christina, if you can still hear us. It looks like that line is not great. We'll try
2: it
1: again, Christina.
2: It did sound
1: Christina.
2: Wonderful, though, the smell of fresh coffee and cinnamon buns. I was wondering, do you need a bigger nose to have a better sense of smell? Is that what leads you to be able to work out the different smells? If we get her back, maybe we can ask her the question. I mean, it's an interesting job.
1: A good question for her. It's very interesting.
2: Yeah, I suppose it's one of those jobs where you don't really have to think a huge amount to do the work, do you? You just sit back, drink your coffee, chew the cinnamon buns, see what else.
1: And we can ask her that question now. Rob, my co-presenter, was just asking Christina whether you need a big nose for this job.
3: The excellent sense of smell. A little smell these wonderful smells and meet the wonderful people from the island. So not only the big nose, the sense of good smell.
1: Sense of good smell. How did the idea come about?
3: Yes. Well, Finland is known for having a clean, fresh air, but it's quite difficult to explain to somebody who haven't been here. And we are here with the 40,000 islands and islets on the west coast of Finland. And when we have talked to the international travelers or press people or travel agencies who've been here, they all have said, I don't know what happened because I feel like everything's smelling better than at home. So we really felt that we want to prove this to the world in a bit of a, or doing the normal advertising, but actually bringing somebody who can prove our claim.
1: Indeed. There you go, Christina Kukohovi, CEO of the government-funded body Visit Turku Archipelago, with a wonderful job, unusual job there, Rob. And, you know, I have been to cover, you know, tea processing, and tea testers also have quite a similar job where they taste a range of teas.
2: That sounds quite an enjoyable job. I went to a perfume factory in France a few years ago where there was an official nose, they were called as well, where you had to smell the different perfumes and work out what you would write on the packaging, I think was the point. Once, as far as I was concerned, once I'd smelled two or three perfumes, they all smelled the same to me. So I definitely wouldn't
1: I would be confused.
2: Getting a nose job, as they put it in that advert.
1: That's it for this edition of Newsday. Thank you for your company. Let's do this again tomorrow. For now, from the team, bye-bye.
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7: Coming up on the Arts Hour with me, Nikki Badey, American poet, author and artist Rachel Eliza Griffiths on the extraordinary new documentary film Knife, the attempted murder of Salman Rushdie.
8: I made footage of our lives for a year after the initial attack. And so visually in the film, I can see how we kind of come back into the world. What has happened is that I've embraced the fearlessness.
7: We'll hear from American-Irish actor Saoirse Ronan about her love of Barbara Streisand and the French creator and writer behind the hit series and now film Call My Agent, Fanny Herrero. Also on the show, Chinese-American literary star Rebecca F. Kuang talks about Taipei Story, and the director of the Looney Tunes film Coyote vs. Acme, Dave Green, on why the cartoon

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1: With a lot of composers of her time, which were very important, she was very close to François Servet, which is actually, like, for us, the Paganini of the cello. He was really very, very famous and composed a lot of things for the cello. And Mendelssohn is one of those composers who was close to her. And he dedicates the only song without words to Lisa Cristiani. So this piece means a lot to me because my last CD also I dedicate to Lisa Cristiani.
2: Let's hear it. Sol Gabetta playing the cello for us. Edward Picton Turbeville is the pianist.

0: Saul Galbetta performing from Mendelssohn's Opus 109. And that's it for this week's Arts Hour. Thank you for your ears, and thank you to both my guests, William Lee Adams and Rachel Eliza Griffiths. 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
3: Hello, I'm Celia Hatton. It's 8 hours GMT. Welcome to the newsroom. Coming up on the BBC World Service, the BBC gains rare access to the front lines of the conflict inside Yemen.
4: There was a mortar and we were at home. The shrapnel blew through the door and into the house.
3: Also in the programme, across France, there's a big day of demonstrations ahead. Protesters are demanding more money for education. Our correspondent joins us live from the streets of Paris. Eritrea is one of the world's most restricted and closed-off countries. So what's it like to go there?
5: It felt like going back in time. There's no 3G. People said to me, we don't do social media, we socialize.
3: We'll hear one journalist's account. And literacy campaigners in the U.S. say a record number of books were banned in public schools there last year. We'll tell you about a book which made that list for the first time. Stay with us on the BBC World Service.
6: Live from NPR News, I'm Giles Snyder. As President Trump campaigned in Nebraska Monday night, Vice President J.D. Vance was in Fairbanks, Alaska, speaking at a rally for Republican Senator Dan Sullivan.
7: They see the last frontier as their last best hope to take America in a far left direction.
6: Vance praised Sullivan before a crowd gathered at the Fairbanks airport. Sullivan is locked in a tight race with Democrat Mary Peltola for a seat expected to help determine control of the Senate in November.

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1: Where do Republican Congressman Scott Perry and Democratic challenger Janelle Stilson stand on abortion and gun control? WITF's Katie Knoll will sort out their responses to questions posed by WITF News. And Saudi-backed forces in Yemen launch a major counteroffensive to drive back Houthis supported by Iran. Those stories beginning at 6:04 on WITF's Morning Edition on this Tuesday, October 6th.
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3: Guess the median age of voters who show up for primaries. 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
1: 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Now our first check of the forecast. On this Tuesday morning, let's turn to ABC 27 meteorologist Brett Thackara.
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6: Today will be sunny and cool after starting in the 40s. A high of only 62 this afternoon. It will be less breezy. Clear and chilly tonight. Some patchy frost is possible as lows dip to around 40 degrees. And a sunny and pleasant day on Wednesday with highs in the low 70s. From the ABC 27 Weather Center, I'm meteorologist Brett Thackara.
1: Thank you so much, Brett. Maybe just like you, we're shaking off the cobwebs this morning and getting things moving, starting to wake up and start the day. It's 46 degrees in Harrisburg, 46 in Lancaster, 45 degrees in York. Good morning. I'm Karen Hendricks, WITF News. If there's one thing the majority of Americans agree on, it's that they don't want a hyperscale AI data center built in their neighborhood. And despite a call by some AI leaders to slow down development of the technology, a conference held recently in Pittsburgh touted its benefits. The Allegheny Front's Julie Grant headed there to see who's for and who's against the AI build-out.
8: About 30 people rallied along Penn Avenue in Bakery Square in Pittsburgh, just outside where the AI Horizons conference was getting started. They held signs that read, "No data centers, challenge the AI power supply." And Kathy Major's sign said, "Springdale deserves to breathe free."
9: Because I do not want a data center in my backyard.
8: Major is worried about living near the hyperscale AI data center campus planned in Springdale Borough.
9: It's bordered on three sides by homes. It's bordered on the fourth side by the Allegheny River. All our health is in danger. We don't feel comfortable with it for many reasons.
8: Other protesters worry about job losses to AI. While Phoebe Reese of the Breathe Project, an environmental group, says data centers needed to run AI will use so much energy it will lead to more fracking in the region.
10: We are here today because the massive fossil fuel rollout to support AI data center infrastructure just doesn't math with climate science or public health data.
8: And data center opposition isn't only from environmental advocates. A Gallup poll earlier this year found more than 70% of Americans oppose construction of an AI data center in their area. But you wouldn't know it from inside. Attendees posed for photos in front of lights that read AI Horizons, and speakers were excited about the technology. Jumbie Edelburum of NVIDIA, a leading AI company, spoke on a panel about how cities can use AI and how to explain that to citizens.
11: You don't go and say, "Look, we're going to adopt AI because we need to adopt AI. We're going to adopt AI because it's going to be, you know, better traffic management, better, you know, quicker, better, faster response to road conditions and potholes." And then you realize, oh, there's actually AI that goes into that.
8: Pittsburgh Mayor Corey O'Connor, who was also on the panel, was enthusiastic about using AI to improve traffic patterns and emergency management for city budgeting and streamlining permitting processes, as well as drawing companies to the city. But when asked if a push for AI use would translate into the need for new data centers in the region, O'Connor says he does not support data centers within city limits.
0: I was not saying anything about expanding what you're talking about.
8: At another panel discussion, Sean Steffi of the Boilermakers Union Local 154 in Pittsburgh said AI data centers have brought a resurgence in his trade because new data centers need power, and that means new power plants.
12: The Boilermakers are the heart of a power plant. We build the boiler, the internals, the stacks, the tanks.
8: Steffi gave the example of the new data center in Homer City, east of Pittsburgh, a $10 billion project that is reportedly building the largest gas-fired power plant in the country.
12: This has meant so much to us because for almost 5 years, we've not taken one new apprentice in. And just last week, we marked our 230th apprentice that we've taken in the last, 6 months.
8: These fossil fuel developments might concern people paying attention to the impacts of climate change, but that was not on the conference agenda. Governor Josh Shapiro's speech was billed as a keynote on, quote, innovation, economic growth, and Pennsylvania's opportunity to lead the next era of American technology and industry. He said last year at this same conference, he touted the promise of AI.
13: I still believe that that opportunity exists. But as the events of the past several weeks have made even clear, we cannot ignore the warning signs nor downplay the very real risks.
8: He's talking about recent reports of concerning behavior by AI models, where they hid mistakes, made up data, moved files to the open internet without permission, and even hacked other organizations. Tech leaders have called for a slowdown in development of the technology, but President Trump has rejected efforts to regulate AI. Shapiro, who is a possible 2028 presidential contender, says the U.S. can regulate AI without shutting down the technology.
13: It's a false choice to say that our only two options in America are to do what Donald Trump is saying, that we should ignore the risks and go full steam ahead, or on the other hand, to completely stop work on AI development indefinitely. There is a better, more thoughtful way, and that is what we have to collectively work toward.
8: Shapiro did not talk about data centers, but Democratic Senator John Fetterman did. In an article by The Hill, he called the push by progressive Democrats for a pause in new data centers, quote, ridiculous. At the conference,

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1: Led operation involving the government.
2: Another conference panel addressed how to deliver the energy that will be needed for data centers. According to the state, over 100 have been proposed in Pennsylvania. Panelists that included power suppliers, pipeline, and energy companies talked about the need to expand infrastructure and improve the electric grid. Brian Guzik of Duquesne Light, which supplies electricity in Allegheny and Beaver counties, is optimistic.
3: I imagine a world of, you know, incredible grid flexibility. We're going to invest $2.7 billion by 2030. We're ready for it.
2: But as polls and protesters show, Pennsylvania communities may not be ready to easily accept these massive AI data centers. For the Allegheny Front, I'm Julie Grant.
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7: Good morning. Houthis took over new areas of Yemen last month and consolidated control of an oil shipping route. Now Saudi Arabia is pushing back. It's Morning Edition from NPR News.
4: U.S. Secretary of the Treasury Scott Bessent visits Harrisburg to promote Trump accounts. Details at 6:04.
7: Maine is not just a battleground state for next month's election. It's also on the front lines of President Trump's immigration crackdown and where an ICE agent killed a man this summer. I'm Leila Fadel, reporting from Maine.
8: Edamay Martinez. Coming up, the mega merger of Paramount, Skydance, and Warner Brothers Discovery is set to become official today. And what we do know about the death of a woman in Siberia who worked at a plague research lab. It's Tuesday, October 6th. On this day in 1993, Michael Jordan retired from basketball for the first time. News is next.
9: Live from NPR News in Washington, I'm Corva Coleman. The midterm elections are just 1 month from today. Several new polls suggest Democrats have the advantage in several contests, given President Trump's unpopularity. But it's not a given that they'll handily defeat Republican candidates. NPR's Domenico Montanaro says that Democrats will also have to face the fact that their party is also unpopular with many voters.
10: The unpopularity of the party could still dampen enthusiasm for some of those voters who should lean in Democrats' direction. More importantly, for why these gains might be limited is the structure. I mean, 25 of the 31 seats that Democrats are targeting are in places that Trump won in 2024. And as we know, in this hyperpartisan era, it's just hard to go into places like that and win in big numbers.
9: NPR's Domenico Montanaro reporting. Paramount Skydance and Warner Brothers Discovery are set to begin as a newly consolidated company today. NPR's Mandali Dabrako reports on what is being called the biggest merger in Hollywood history.
11: David Ellison is growing his media empire with what will now be known collectively as Skydance, which he secured for more than $111 billion. The company merges two legendary movie studios, Paramount Pictures and Warner Brothers Pictures. Skydance also combines their streaming services, cable channels, and news outlets CNN and CBS News. The mega deal faced protests from actors, writers, and others worried about the concentration of power and political interference, but it ultimately passed legal and regulatory challenges in the U.S. and abroad. Ellison is starting out with a huge debt, and those who fought to block the merger worry there will be job cuts. Mandalit Del Barco, NPR News, Los Angeles.
9: The U.S. military

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2: And I'm Karen Hendricks. Good morning. California has already declared a state of emergency to prepare for the extreme weather effects of a super El Nino. What to expect nation and worldwide on 1A this morning from 10 to noon here on WITF.
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2: 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As we approach 7 o'clock, it's 43 degrees in Camp Hill. 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
4: Good morning. Election Day is in 4 weeks. Democrats are up in the polls now, and Republicans are redirecting money to defend a Senate seat in Kansas. Can Democrats take back the House and Senate? It's Morning Edition from NPR News.
2: Pennsylvania Health Secretary Dr. Deborah Bogan gets her COVID-19 booster shot and encourages the public to do the same.
4: Democrats' chances get a lot better if they win in Maine. I'm E. Martinez.
5: And I'm Leila Faldin, reporting from Maine, where people on the border are caught in the middle of a trade war with Canada, and the cost to heat their homes has never been higher. Voters across the state say they feel forgotten, underrepresented, but many don't want to change who represents them. And Michelle Indigo-Cello is reimagining some classic duets like Islands in the Stream with Chaka Khan. It's Tuesday, October 6th. On this day in 2010, Instagram launched. The news is next.
6: Live from NPR News in Washington, I'm Korva Coleman. Forces in Yemen that are backed by Saudi Arabia say they've recaptured a port city from Houthi rebels. But this comes as Houthi rebels based in Yemen are firing into Saudi Arabia. They claim they have hit Saudi oil sites over the past few days. The Saudi government has not confirmed this. NPR's Aya Batraoui says Saudi Arabia is now getting help.
7: To defend against these attacks, Saudi Arabia is getting some support from Britain and France. Yesterday, top ministers from Pakistan and Turkey also met in Saudi Arabia, and they confirmed that they're providing rapid military support now to the kingdom as part of the Mecca Agreement. That's the new defense pact that was signed by the three countries over the summer. And this pact really stems from President Trump's reluctance to get directly involved in another war in the Gulf. The U.S. has not agreed to Saudi Arabia's request for refueling support, but it is sharing intel on the Houthis.
6: NPR's Aya Batraoui reporting. The White House did not allow reporters from the media organization Politico to fly on Air Force One yesterday. That was for President Trump's trip to Nebraska. Politico and President Trump are in active litigation over the news outlet's right to cover him. NPR's Juliana Kim reports.
8: A Politico spokesperson confirmed to NPR that the publication was excluded from Monday's press pool, which refers to a group of reporters traveling with the president. Politico, along with CNN and MS Now, was barred from the White House last month before they filed a lawsuit and a judge ordered the Trump administration to temporarily restore access. The outlets accused Trump of retaliating because of what he says is unfavorable coverage of him. In a statement, the White House said traveling with the president on Air Force One is a privilege, not a right. The next hearing on the case is scheduled for Thursday. Juliana Kim, NPR News.
6: President Trump will visit a port just outside Baltimore, Maryland today. He's scheduled to speak at an event hosted by defense contractor Anduril Industries. The port is very close to where the Key Bridge collapsed in March 2024. It had been hit by a container ship leaving Baltimore. Six workers were killed. The Nobel Prize in Physics has gone to a researcher who led an effort to build a giant particle detector in Antarctica. NPR's Jeff Brumfield has more on what it found.
9: Francis Halsin has spent his career chasing ghostly particles known as neutrinos. Neutrinos rarely interact with regular matter, but when they do, they create a tiny flash of light. Halsin at the University of Wisconsin-Madison developed a plan to place detectors in a

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1: Where do Republican Congressman Scott Perry and Democratic challenger Janelle Stilson stand on abortion and gun control? WITF's Katie Knoll will sort out their responses to questions posed by WITF News. And Saudi-backed forces in Yemen launch a major counteroffensive to drive back Houthis supported by Iran. Those stories beginning at 8:04 on WITF's Morning Edition on this Tuesday, October 6th.
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3: Last week, a key stretch of the Pacific Ocean hit its highest temperature on record, and it's still climbing. It's a warning sign of the so-called Godzilla El Nino, expected to bring floods, droughts, heat waves, and higher prices for staples like coffee. What to expect from the Super El Nino and how states are preparing. Next time on 1A.
1: Join us for 1A this morning from 10 to noon here on WITF. Now a check of the forecast on this sunshiny-filled Tuesday morning. Here's ABC 27 meteorologist Brett Thackera.
4: Today will be sunny and cool after starting in the 40s, a high of only 62 this afternoon. It will be less breezy. Clear and chilly tonight, some patchy frost is possible as lows dip to around 40 degrees, and a sunny and pleasant day on Wednesday with highs in the low 70s. From the ABC 27 Weather Center, I'm meteorologist Brett Thackera.
1: 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At 7:51, we're seeing plenty of sunshine, blue skies, 47 degrees at the Public Media Center in Harrisburg.
5: 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Michael Kelly is the contact at 234-2401.
1: Good morning, I'm Karen Hendricks, WITF News. If there's one thing the majority of Americans agree on, it's that they don't want a hyperscale AI data center built in their neighborhoods. And despite a call by some AI leaders to slow down development of the technology, a conference held recently in Pittsburgh touted its benefits. The Allegheny Front's Julie Grant headed there to see who's for and who's against the AI build-out.
6: About 30 people rallied along Penn Avenue in Bakery Square in Pittsburgh, just outside where the AI Horizons conference was getting started. They held signs that read, "No data centers, challenge the AI power supply." And Kathy Major's sign said, "Springdale deserves to breathe free."
7: Because I do not want a data center in my backyard.
6: Major is worried about living near the hyperscale AI data center campus planned in Springdale Borough.
7: It's bordered on three sides by homes. It's bordered on the fourth side by the Allegheny River. All our health is in danger. We don't feel comfortable with it for many reasons.
6: Other protesters worry about job losses to AI. While Phoebe Reese of the Breathe Project, an environmental group, says data centers needed to run AI will use so much energy it will lead to more fracking in the region.
8: We are here today because the massive fossil fuel rollout to support AI data center infrastructure just doesn't math with climate science or public health data.
6: And data center opposition isn't only from environmental advocates. A Gallup poll earlier this year found more than 70% of Americans oppose construction of an AI data center in their area. But you wouldn't know it from inside. Attendees posed for photos in front of lights that read AI Horizons, and speakers were excited about the technology. Jumbi Edelburam of NVIDIA, a leading AI company, spoke on a panel about how cities can use AI and how to explain that to citizens.
9: You don't go and say, "Look, we're going to adopt AI because we need to adopt AI. We're going to adopt AI because it's going to be, you know, better traffic management, better, you know, quicker, better, faster response to road conditions and potholes." And then you realize, oh, there's actually AI that goes into that.
6: Pittsburgh Mayor Corey O'Connor, who was also on the panel, was enthusiastic about using AI to improve traffic patterns and emergency management for city budgeting and streamlining permitting processes, as well as drawing companies to the city. But when asked if a push for AI use would translate into the need for new data centers in the region, O'Connor says he does not support data centers within city limits.
0: I was not saying anything about expanding what you're talking about.
6: At another panel discussion, Sean Steffi of the Boilermakers Union Local 154 in Pittsburgh said AI data centers have brought a resurgence in his trade because new data centers need power, and that means new power plants.
10: The Boilermakers are the heart of a power plant. We build the boiler, the internals, the stacks, the tanks.
6: Steffi gave the example of the new data center in Homer City, east of Pittsburgh, a $10 billion project that is reportedly building the largest gas-fired power plant in the country.
10: This has meant so much to us because for almost 5 years, we've not taken one new apprentice in. And just last week, we marked our 230th apprentice that we've taken in the last, 6 months.
6: These fossil fuel developments might concern people paying attention to the impacts of climate change, but that was not on the conference agenda. Governor Josh Shapiro's speech was billed as a keynote on, quote, innovation, economic growth, and Pennsylvania's opportunity to lead the next era of American technology and industry. He said last year at this same conference, he touted the promise of AI.
11: I still believe that that opportunity exists. But as the events of the past several weeks have made even clear, we cannot ignore the warning signs nor downplay the very real risks.
6: He's talking about recent reports of concerning behavior by AI models, where they hid mistakes, made up data, moved files to the open internet without permission, and even hacked other organizations. Tech leaders have called for a slowdown in development of the technology, but President Trump has rejected efforts to regulate AI. Shapiro, who is a possible 2028 presidential contender, says the U.S. can regulate AI without shutting down the technology.
11: It's a false choice to say that our only two options in America are to do what Donald Trump is saying, that we should ignore the risks and go full steam ahead, or on the other hand, to completely stop work on AI development indefinitely. There is a better, more thoughtful way, and that is what we have to collectively work toward.
6: Shapiro did not talk about data centers, but Democratic Senator John Fetterman did. In an article by The Hill, he called the push by progressive Democrats for a pause in new data centers, quote, ridiculous. At the conference, Fetterman said he does not agree with putting guardrails on the new technology, but he did call for a cabinet-level position on AI. Fetterman suggested that opposition to new data centers is being stoked by an adversary, and he called out China as the U.S.'s main AI competitor.
12: Do we want to lead the world on AI? Yeah, well, then we're going to need data centers run out, too. And now where does the opposition of data centers seem to come? They are coming from our adversary and a lot of paid kinds of targeting. And now they went from nowhere into a political barn burner. And now that makes it seem like it's a scourge.
6: Republican Senator David McCormick said the government should not get in the way of technological innovation. He called on the industry to regulate itself.
13: There's a responsibility that exists with the companies, and there's a responsibility that I think we can ensure the right guidelines and rules with an industry-led operation involving the government.
6: Another conference panel addressed how to deliver the energy that will be needed for data centers. According to the state, over 100 have been proposed in Pennsylvania. Panelists that included power suppliers, pipeline, and energy companies talked about the need to expand infrastructure and improve the electric

0: Coming up on The Spark, we're going back to Gettysburg for a recreation of Abraham Lincoln's historic 1863 visit and the Gettysburg Address. And we're celebrating 20 years of the Wildlife Leadership Academy, helping young people become leaders in conservation. 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
2: 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The weather forecast from ABC 27, sunny and cool with a high of 62, clear and chilly tonight with patchy frost, low 40.
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4: The natural phenomenon known as El Niño upends weather patterns worldwide. This year, say hello to the Godzilla El Niño. From WAMU and NPR in Washington, this is 1A. Hi, I'm Jen White. Today on 1A, have you noticed something different about this year's hurricane season? The Atlantic Ocean has been relatively quiet while the Pacific is brewing. It ties back to a stretch of ocean that hit a record high temperature last week, a warning sign of this El Niño season. Forecasters say

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4: Good morning, and thanks for listening to WITF on this Tuesday, October 6th. The weather forecast from ABC 27, sunny and cool with a high of 62, clear and chilly tonight with patchy frost, low 40.
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8: Live from NPR News in Washington, I'm Korva Coleman. The massive media merger between Paramount Skydance and Warner Brothers Discovery is now final. The combined company, Skydance, announced the completed acquisition in a statement this morning. CEO David Ellison calls it a historic day for the industry. The $111 billion

0: 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Go and Do Likewise urges people to reclaim faith as a force for good, to do right by our neighbors, and to unite our country. And from the Kauffman Foundation.
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4: Good morning, and thanks for listening to WITF on this Tuesday, October 6th. The weather forecast from ABC 27, sunny and cool with a high of 62. Clear and chilly tonight with patchy frost, low 40.
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5: Welcome to The Spark. I'm your host, Aisha Tapp. Coming up on today's program, we're looking at history, legacy, and the ways we inspire the next generation to make a difference. We're heading to Gettysburg, where this November, organizers will recreate Abraham Lincoln's historic visit to the town in 1863. We'll talk with Wendy Allen of the Lincoln Fellowship of Pennsylvania about bringing that moment in American history back to life. Plus, we're celebrating 20 years of the Wildlife Leadership Academy, an organization that works with young people to build leadership skills through conservation and environmental education. We'll learn about the Academy's work and its anniversary celebration, bringing together alumni, students, families, volunteers, and community partners.

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1: 3-year anniversary of the October 7th Hamas-led attack. That's as a ceasefire has been declared in Gaza for nearly a year, despite ongoing Israeli strikes. Here's NPR's Kat Lonsdorf.
2: Israeli Defense Minister Israel Katz put out a warning ahead of the October 7th anniversary, saying that Israeli intelligence indicated that Hamas is planning to carry out attacks against Israeli forces in Gaza. He said that if such attacks occur, quote, Hamas and the population of Gaza will pay a heavy price beyond proportion. The statement comes just a day after Katz claimed Israel still intends to, quote, eliminate 2,000 members of Hamas who carried out the October 7th assault. It's been nearly a year since a ceasefire was declared in Gaza, which has still seen near daily deadly Israeli strikes on Palestinians. Israeli Prime Minister Benjamin Netanyahu has vowed to continue targeting anyone involved in the 2023 attack. Kat Lonsdorf, NPR News, Tel Aviv.
1: From Washington, this is NPR News. The University of Wisconsin-Madison is celebrating its newest Nobel laureate. Today, Professor Francis Hallison won the 2026 prize in physics for his groundbreaking work behind the Ice Cube Neutrino Observatory at the South Pole and his discovery of high-energy neutrinos of astrophysical origin.
3: I hope this reflects on the really courageous people who joined me in the beginning of this project when, I cannot say this now, but no really respectable conservative physicist would have joined me, but many talented people did, and that's why I'm here.
1: The Nobel Prize from the Royal Swedish Academy of Sciences amounts to the equivalent of $1.2 million. Televangelist Jim Baker has died at the age of 86. More from NPR's Jason DeRose.
4: Jim Baker began working at the Christian Broadcasting Network in the late 1960s, eventually hosting the evangelical talk show The 700 Club. In the early 1970s, he and his wife Tammy Faye Baker helped create the Trinity Broadcasting Network and a show of their own called the PTL Club. PTL stood for Praise the Lord.
5: Greater is he that is in you, right, in me, than he that's in the world, the Son will shine again.
4: 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But by 2007, he'd returned to the airwaves, hosting The Jim Baker Show from Branson, Missouri.
1: That's Jason DeRose reporting. It's NPR.
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8: Good afternoon, and thank you for listening to WITF. The ABC 27 weather forecast, clear skies and chilly tonight. The low will be 40. Patchy frost for your Wednesday morning, but it'll be sunny and pleasant throughout the day with a high of 71. 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
7: Welcome to The Spark. I'm your host, Asia Tabb. For 20 years, the Wildlife Leadership Academy has been working to get young people involved in conservation, not just by teaching them about wildlife and the environment, but by helping them become leaders in those areas. Now, the Academy is celebrating that 20-year milestone with an anniversary celebration, bringing together alumni, current students, families, volunteers, partners, donors, and members of the community. The celebration is happening Sunday, November 1st from 1 to 4 p.m. And joining us to talk about two decades of developing young conservation leaders

0: Leaders is Sarah Mueller, Executive Director of the Wildlife Leadership Academy. Dr. Mueller, welcome to The Spark, and thank you so much for being here with us today.
1: Absolutely. Thank you so much for having me.
0: So for those who haven't heard about it yet, what is the Wildlife Leadership Academy?
1: The Wildlife Leadership Academy is a youth conservation educational organization based in Lock Haven, but we're statewide in reach, with a mission to engage and empower high school-aged youth all across the state to become conservation leaders in their home communities.
0: What was the idea behind creating it 20 years ago that you know of?
1: There was a program, or there still is a program, in Texas called the Texas Brigades that teaches students about conservation and empowers them to be leaders. And so a group of conservationists in Pennsylvania traveled down to see the program and said, yes, we have to have this in a state that has so much rich conservation, hunting, fishing, and outdoor heritage.
0: Absolutely. And when you think about developing and empowering young conservation leaders, what does that actually mean? Like, are they outdoor lovers?
1: So these are usually kids who have some sort of passion for the outdoors. And that could be that they grew up hunting and fishing, or they've enjoyed watching birds, walking through parks in inner city Pittsburgh or Philadelphia. And so we bring them all together. Right now we do that in central Pennsylvania. And it's such a cool melting pot of students who love the outdoors, have a passion for making a difference in their home communities, and we really take that and elevate that. It's all things conservation through the lens of bear, deer, turkeys, birds, bass, and brook trout. And then we also teach them about nature journaling and nature photography. They're learning to just appreciate it on a deeper level, because who doesn't love spending a day in nature?
0: It's great that you have something for everyone. Like, maybe you're into the art, or maybe you're into photography. So many things. That's great. So what would a young person actually experience when they come to the academy?
1: It's a little bit of everything. It's a great opportunity to find out if it's what you want to do for the rest of your life, if you want to make a career out of being a wildlife biologist, a conservation officer, a researcher who might be studying polar bears or bumblebee genetics, but also how to live a conservation-informed lifestyle, how to incorporate this into what you do every day.
0: What difference do you notice it makes by getting a young person involved in conservation early, like high school?
1: It's crazy, because we change their lives in 5 days. I know that sounds like a lot to say, but really to watch them grow in confidence and to watch them come out of their shells, it's just really neat that we get to do it through conservation. And we see that it has a lifelong effect. Our oldest alumni are 35, 36, 37. And to see what they're still doing in their careers as far as being engaged in conservation organizations or getting their own little ones out into the environment and appreciating that at the family level, it's just phenomenal.
0: So you said that sometimes some high schoolers that have some experience with the outdoors, they come through the Wildlife Leadership Academy. But what about the students who may not have had the experience to be in the outdoors and, you know, do the fishing and the hunting and stuff like that? Do you sometimes get students who don't have that experience?
1: Absolutely. I didn't grow up hunting. I didn't start that until an adult. And now I live for the opening day of archery. But really, it was about catching salamanders at Girl Scout camp. And it was about learning how to cook s'mores on a campfire. And so we are ready to meet students where they are. We realize that remote central Pennsylvania is a culture shock for some, and that we are ready to show them that they can do it, that they're strong enough, that they belong in the outdoors, because really it is for everybody. And so no matter what that experience is, if they have the passion and drive to learn, we have the expertise and mentorship to make it happen for them.
0: You said you didn't get into loving the outdoors until you were older. What got you into it? What was the thing that made you say, like, this isn't so bad, I like it?
1: Well, I always grew up loving to hike, loving to be outside. Like I said, Girl Scout camp was huge for me, but it wasn't about hunting until I was older. Learning as a natural resource management manager, what it was going to be like to interact with hunters or other, what we sometimes call consumptive users, on the landscape. And so I learned to walk the walk and talk the talk. And it just gave me a new appreciation, the real field to fork, farm to table movement was really inspiring to me, and to see how I can connect with the land deeper by harvesting my own food.
0: What are some of the skills that you want the students to leave with?
1: We talk about them gaining wildlife knowledge and leadership skills, and they're sharing that with their home communities by doing outreach projects. And so it's about building confidence. It's about team building, teamwork. They're doing projects over the course of the week. You know, it's a really hands-on curriculum. So not only are they learning how to maybe track deer or how to radio collar a bear or how you capture turkeys, but then they're also learning about the advocacy that the environment needs, how to stand up for the trees and the other things that can't speak for themselves. And so really it's about inspiring that passion and seeing kind of which pathway inspires them to go on.
0: You said that the alumni usually sticks around after experiencing the Wildlife Leadership Academy. Could you give us an example of what one of those students might actually go on to do after their time with the academy? Because high school, they have the 4 years, maybe they go off to college, maybe they don't. So typically, what do they do with that experience after?
1: We are really invested in the students coming back and building up their leadership, if that's the right path for them, so they can come as a student. Those who excel in outreach come back as a youth mentor. We also have an apprenticeship program about learning the behind the scenes of how do you actually run this. And then all of our summer staff who come in and do the on the ground background work at the academy are all alumni of our program as well. Some of them are now coming back as instructors because they're off being postdocs at University of California, San Diego. They're fisheries biologists and wildlife biologists in Idaho and Illinois. They're doing climate change economics down in Virginia. They're also serving in our military. They're also raising families. And so it's just really neat to see all of the different ways that they can go in conservation, in education, and the different ways their career pathways.
0: And the alumni, are they important to the academy?
1: We are who we are because of our alumni. We invest in them and then they invest in us. So we run a Pay It Forward campaign where students help us raise scholarship for the next generation of conservation leaders. And again, I mentioned that they come back as instructors. So for them to be active role models for the next generation is really important.
0: So in those 5 days, what does a typical day look like at the Wildlife Leadership Academy?
1: No 2 days are the same. I can definitely say that. So on Tuesday, when they come in, we're building belonging. We're starting to build a team of young individuals. Then they're learning all about the habitat and the management of those species by maybe going on a forest ecology walk or learning about the life history. On Wednesdays, students get up close and personal. We do full necropsies, which means they get to dissect and see the insides of these animals, maybe learn about what they eat or special adaptations that they have in their physiology or anatomy. Then we talk about climate change, nature photography, nature journaling. What does it mean to be a naturalist in the bigger picture? On Thursdays, we usually do some sort of habitat building project, or they get to learn from the biologists about trapping and research, followed by going to the fishing, going fishing or going to the shooting range to learn about how archery, hunting, fishing play into conservation. On Fridays, they get to put all of their outreach into practice. So they have a mock town hall meeting. They learn about doing radio interviews just like this. They learn about print media. And then they stay up Friday night to make their trifold boards, an educational tool that they get to take home. And then on Saturday, we celebrate them because they're just awesome and they've graduated after 62 waking hours of nonstop conservation learning.
0: Well, that's coming up Sunday, November 1st from 1 to 4 p.m. What will be taking place at the celebration?
1: We are celebrating 20 years of these 1,300 students just being amazing. And so we're excited to be putting together a documentary made by our own alumni, now full-time staff member, Katie Mace. And it's a really great opportunity to tell the story of how it was created, what's been done over time, how we've evolved, how we've stayed relevant, and then we're telling the stories because the alumni make the stories. It's all about them and everything that they do going forward.
0: So in those 20 years, how has the Wildlife Leadership Academy evolved?
1: It started as one program, the Bucktails program. It evolved to 5. We have a 6th curriculum in there, and we just announced our 7th curriculum, the AVs program. So what we do hasn't changed, just maybe how we do it.
0: Wow. Well, and how did you get involved? Because I know I mentioned in the intro that you are the executive director, but how did you get involved with the organization?
1: So when I was a graduate student at Penn State studying fisheries, I got a phone call from the Dr. Gary Alton. For those who are in the know in the wildlife world, Dr. Gary Alton was very influential in the work at bears and deer here in Pennsylvania. And he's been working with the Academy since its inception. And he said, hey, we need a fisheries expert. And I said, whoa, Gary, I'm not a fisheries expert. I'm just a grad student. And he said, no, no, you study fish. I study bear and deer. You're the expert. And I was like, all right, if Gary says it, it must be true. And so I started teaching with them in 2019, and I haven't looked back. I've stayed on through the pandemic as a curriculum coordinator. And so when this opportunity to lead the organization came about, I couldn't say no.
0: We are talking about the Wildlife Leadership Academy, which is celebrating 20 years of helping young people become leaders in conservation. And when we come back, we'll talk more about the community that's grown around the academy, from the students and alumni to families, volunteers, and partners, and about the anniversary celebration bringing many of those people together. That's coming up after a short break, so make sure you stay tuned.
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0: Welcome back to The Spark. I'm Aisha Tabb. We're talking with Dr. Sarah Mueller, Executive Director of the Wildlife Leadership Academy, which is celebrating its 20th anniversary this year. The Academy is bringing together alumni, students, family, volunteers, and so much more for a celebration on November 1st.
7: So how much do you also do, like, in the community outside of the Academy and working with the high school students?
1: Me, myself, or the students?
7: The Wildlife Leadership Academy, like, what does the community look like?
1: Absolutely. So Wildlife Leadership Academy is really the infrastructure for the delivery of this kind of material. So it is our students who make the on-the-ground conservation work. But we're just so blessed to have so many conservation partners around the state who know that when they need help, they call us up and we put the opportunity out to our students and they rise to the occasion.
7: That's great. And when the alumni comes back years after years after years, what does that mean to you?
1: It's amazing to see their growth, and I am just honored to be a witness to that. You know, some of them stay engaged year after year, and I get to watch that. And sometimes, you know, I'm really in it for the long game, and it's when they come back out of the woodworks and they say, hey, that one time you took us out in the stream and we looked for the bugs under the rocks. And I didn't know that that was something I could love, but I do. And now I go to school for it. And now I want to teach others about it. That really happened. We had a student come back this summer, and I said that was one of the last things I would ever stop teaching. But it was an honor to be able to hand that off to her.
7: What's some of your favorite things to teach the students in those 5 days?
1: I love any moment where I can see the aha light bulb above their heads. And so I'm trained in identifying the bugs that live on the bottom of streams. And so that's one that I love. I love watching them do team building and just cheering them on because, you know, sometimes it's a stretch to stack a bunch of cans with a bungee cord or to throw soft things at each other in an organized fashion in our soft throwable objects. It's just, oh gosh. I also love the moments where I just get to sit and have a conversation with a student. We call them porch sits, and maybe they've been a little bit quiet or, you know, there's something at home that is on their mind. And so we just get to sit and connect and talk about real life. If anybody is ever feeling down, connect with the youth of today, because gosh darn it, they care about each other so much. They care about the environment so much that I have so much hope in the future.
7: What do you think that the students gain from being around other people like alumni or like yourself that's been involved with this organization for a while, and they get to do this experience with others who also have gone through this?
1: Yeah, so one of the neat things about being a statewide program is that even if they're the only one in their community and their family and their friend group who's kind of into this stuff, it shows them that there are other individuals their age who are into it, that there are people who believe in them and want to see them succeed in this area. And it shows them that this is something you can do your whole life, whether it's just a passion or if you want to make it your career.
7: Do you ever get any students that are resistant to some of the, I guess, things that you're teaching them outside?
1: Not usually. Sometimes they go, we're going to go do what now? We're going to go... the game commission trapped a bear on the property and we're going to go market for research, or we're going to go dissect a fish, or
7: that sounds like stuff they would get excited about.
1: Well, you know, sometimes it's not exactly like at fish camp. They definitely think that they're coming to go fishing, and we go fishing for a solid 3 or 4 hours one day. But it's all of the other things. We're so educational and so hands on, showing them not just that we do conservation, but why we do conservation. And then it clicks. They're like, ah, this is what has to happen in order to go fishing, which is something that I love to do.
7: So you really dissect fish?
1: Absolutely.
7: What do you do that for? Also, like, I'm not a conservation person. I'm also not very outdoorsy, even though I have a lot of outdoorsy segments on this show. However, I'm intrigued to know why you're doing that and what you're learning with that.
1: Absolutely. You know, one of the things with any of these species is that we need to understand what they eat, because that's a resource that is limiting on the landscape. And so the habitat that they're existing in is where they're eating. It's where they're choosing to go eat lunch, to go eat dinner in order to sustain themselves. And they're sustaining themselves so that they can reproduce. So it's really important that we have good habitat that has a good buffet of dinner and lunch items for them. And sometimes we have to look at what they're eating from the inside.
7: That makes sense. And does every student dissect a fish, or do you have one fish up and you're showing them how and they're just watching?
1: Usually they work in pairs. So, you know, we are being mindful of using these animals as a part of the process, but they're all sustainably harvested for one reason or another. And then we get to learn from them for science.
7: Right. And marking the bear, they're not excited about that?
1: They're excited about it, but some of them go, we're getting how close to the
7: bear? Okay, I understand that.
1: So, but then once it happens, like, I have a weird job when I say, go stand a little bit closer. It's okay to go be a part of the process. Now, we do all of this with the state agencies. We do this responsibly. Everybody who does it is trained, has the proper permits. And again, there's a research purpose behind all of this. So we're not just doing it willy-nilly. But it's such a great experience for students to see this is really what the agencies do.
7: Right. That's great. So you're bringing people together who have been part of the academy at a very different points over the 2 decades, the 20 years that this has been going on. Is there something special about having a first generation student standing next to someone else who just completed the program?
1: The fact that we have been here for 20 years and are still doing this with the same core mission, with the same reasoning behind it, is fantastic. And even though they may have never met at field school, which is always a special environment for coming together, the bonds are there already. They know what each other has gone through and learned and appreciates. And it's just an instant connection.
7: For families who may be hearing about the Wildlife Leadership Academy for the very first time, what would you tell them about the kind of opportunity it can provide for a young person?
1: This is really an opportunity to grow. Again, whether it's for their career or whether it's to grow into knowing that you can stay away from home, knowing that you can survive 5 days without your cell phone in the middle of the woods. It's fine.
7: You take their phones?
1: They take their phone. There's no cell phone service. So why would they need it?
7: I have no idea, but I'm sure they would figure out a way.
1: After 5 days, they go, man, I don't need it. It's up to the parents whether or not they want to give it back. So it's, you can do hard things. And also just seeing the young leaders that they become. Again, and I said that we changed their lives in 5 days. It sounds kind of crazy, but once you see it in action, it's real.
0: I believe it. I'm sure you also get young people who discover a passion that they didn't realize was there in the first place.
1: Absolutely. And I love using our multimedia marketing specialist, Katie Mace, as an example of this, because that's exactly what she did. She used us as an opportunity to see if she wanted to become a biologist. And she loves conservation. She loves being outdoors. But that's not the way her career was headed. So she went to college for integrated media arts and is now telling our story. So all of the social media, the documentary, any of the materials that we put forward to our students is being created by somebody who understands, again, walks the walk, talks the talk, but she has a very specialized skill set that I don't have.
0: So looking ahead, what do you hope that the next 20 years of the Academy will look like?
1: Oh, gosh. The Academy just has an amazing opportunity to be this connecting point within conservation, within the outdoor heritage of Pennsylvania, to connect people. So we're connecting agencies, we're connecting the nonprofit organizations. You know, people hear about an interest in nature and want to see where it can go next. We're the ones who help you see where it can go next. And so I'm really excited to see that evolve into hiring pipelines and internship opportunities. And being a household name in summer camp.
0: How do we keep up with the Wildlife Leadership Academy?
1: We are on Facebook, Instagram, and LinkedIn. Our website is wildlifeleadershipacademy.org.
0: Thank you so much for being here with us today.
1: Absolutely. Thanks so much for having me.
0: That's going to do it for our conversation about the Wildlife Leadership Academy and 20 years of helping young people become the next generation of conservation leaders. We want to thank Dr. Sarah Mueller, Executive Director of the Wildlife Leadership Academy, so much for joining us. Stay with us, because after the break, we're heading to Gettysburg, where history is going to come to life as the community prepares to recreate Abraham Lincoln's historic visit and the events surrounding the Gettysburg Address. We'll talk about what visitors will experience and why this reenactment is such a meaningful part of the commemoration. 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
11: The AI industry appears to be getting more serious about safety. Leaders of top companies signed a non-binding agreement at the White House last week, laying out standards and best practices for responsible development of advanced AI. OpenAI delayed the release of its latest model due to safety concerns, all in the wake of Anthropic CEO Dario Amodei calling to slow things down and pace the frontier. Wall Street initially wasn't too happy about that push, and stocks related to the AI build-out took a momentary tumble. But Jordan Nanos at the chip research and consulting firm SemiAnalysis argues that greater investment in AI security could actually drive more demand for computing power.
13: At the most basic level, the commitments that Dario and Sam have made for pacing the frontier are all related to spending more compute for an equivalent model release. In other words, they're going to do a bunch of safety testing, evaluations, all sorts of different rollouts of the model to actually make sure that it is safe. And that just means spending more money on compute than they would have otherwise spent in order to release a model of equivalent capability in the past.
11: There's also been this trend that's sort of been important in the last year or so of, you know, the way that we're using AI being more compute hungry. You know, we've had sort of reasoning models and AI agents. How much more computing heavy are these compared to, you know, the early version of chatbots?
13: there's two different ways in which the models have grown historically. One is just in terms of the size of the model. Mm-hmm. And the second one, like you said, is in terms of how much the model thinks or reasons about an individual query. We're seeing this third vector, I guess, of how people can expand the use of compute on a given task. And that's really with multiple agents coordinating to solve a single task. What we've seen recently, actually, is that the models are not necessarily getting much bigger. They're reaching some sort of limit in terms of total parameters. And the labs are really pursuing improvements in reasoning depth, as well as the multi-agent coordination in order to solve more complicated tasks rather than just strictly making the models bigger.
14: So in your opinion, how big is the risk to the economy, which has really been, you know, the growth in the economy has been driven to a large extent by AI spending. How big of a risk is, you know, a slowdown in AI development, whether that's from some sort of self-regulation, government regulation, financing strain, anything like that?
13: Generally speaking, I think that the risks that we are assessing is very much outweighed by the clear signals for demand, the amount of spending to increase supply, and the amount of work that we just see day to day, all of these anecdotes of the incredible things that people are doing in order to serve this demand, just from building the data centers to building the equipment that goes in there to building the chips, the equipment that goes into the fabs to build the chips and all through the supply chain. There's some really heroic work going on from a lot of smart people to try to expand capacity and serve all of this demand.
14: That was Jordan Nanos at SemiAnalysis. Erica Soderstrom produced this episode. I'm Megan McCarty-Carino, and that's Marketplace Tech. This is APM.
15: President Trump wants his name on everything from battleships to airports. Historically, it's pretty rare for presidents to stamp their names on public assets. But we look into the exceptions on All Things Considered from NPR News.
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16: Good afternoon, and thank you for listening to WITF. The ABC 27 weather forecast, clear skies and chilly tonight. The low will be 40. Patchy frost for your Wednesday morning, but it'll be sunny and pleasant throughout the day with a high of 71.
7: Welcome back to The Spark. I'm your host, Aisha Tabb. Gettysburg is a place where history is pretty much everywhere you look. But this November, visitors will have a chance to experience one of the most famous moments in American history in a very different way. As part of the celebration of America's 250th anniversary, Gettysburg will recreate President Abraham Lincoln's historic visit to the town in November 1863. The two-day event called Lincoln at Gettysburg Shall Not Perish is being organized by the Lincoln Fellowship of Pennsylvania and Gettysburg National Military Park. And here to tell us about it is Wendy Allen, who is leading the Lincoln Fellowship efforts to organize the event. Welcome back, Wendy, and thank you so much for being here with us today.
17: Thank you for having me. This is really a treat. And we did this last year,
7: yeah,
17: and it was really special. So thank you very much.
7: Of course. How have you been since then?
17: Busy.
7: I bet.
17: Yeah, very busy. But busy with good things, so.
7: Yeah, I remember you were like, I retired, and now I've taken this on, and I'm just like, okay, but you're still busy, so I think you're doing the whole retirement thing wrong.
17: No, it keeps me busy, and I think that's, you know, I'm in really good shape, and this is what I need to do, and why not, right?
7: You can tell you're very passionate about it. So let's start with the big picture. What is Lincoln at Gettysburg Shall Not Perish?
17: So Lincoln at Gettysburg Shall Not Perish is a once-in-a-generation event that we're doing in Gettysburg to commemorate the 25 hours that Lincoln spent at Gettysburg. And we're doing it with America 250, Pennsylvania, Adams County. And it's really a signature event for Gettysburg and for the state of Pennsylvania. We're very excited about it.
7: So when you say a once in a generation event, what do you mean by that? Because that sounds big.
17: It is big. It's going from November 16th through November the 19th. We've got a steam engine coming in. We worked out that. It's going to bring Lincoln. We're actually having a conversation with an astronaut on the space station about the Gettysburg Address. Imagine, we're going to talk about what the future relevance of the Gettysburg Address might be. And I thought the most appropriate person to answer that would be someone in space looking back at Earth, which is, interestingly, the last word in Lincoln's Gettysburg Address. So we're combining very big concepts in this event talking about the Gettysburg Address and Lincoln coming to Gettysburg.
7: I am so glad that you put that together, because when you said that at first, I was like, what relationship does Lincoln have to an astronaut? At the time, there were no astronauts. So I don't know how you came to think to put that together.
17: Well, when you think about the Gettysburg Address, Lincoln really gives us a task to not forget what was done here. And so that extends well into the future. And we talk about, will we be talking about the Gettysburg Address as humans in the future, which probably will be a lot of it in space at some point? Will it still be relevant? And so we're going to talk about it.
7: I wonder what people will be saying about us, you know?
17: Exactly, right?
7: This is amazing.
17: Right.
7: So we're talking about something, obviously, that happened more than 160 years ago. Wendy, how do you recreate that moment without making it seem like people are just watching a reenactment?
17: Well, they will be watching a reenactment. But let me just say that on, like, we have major programming on the 18th where we're going to be talking about the relevance of the Gettysburg Address. And it's going to be modern day discussions. We're going to talk about the relevance of it in 1863, what it means to us today, and then, of course, what I just mentioned in the future. Then when we're done talking about that, then we go into a recreation. And we've got the great star, Billy Campbell, playing Abraham Lincoln. So we've got a great actor playing Lincoln. And we start the recreation on November 18th. And, you know, it's a recreation, but like we keep telling people, we can't recreate it exactly. Things have changed. And so it's more of an impression of what happened. But it's going to be really interesting. And people have to remember this is a commemoration. It's really not a celebration. It's a celebration of our America 250. But Lincoln came here because he was dedicating a cemetery that had over 3,000 Union soldiers in it. And so we keep that in mind the whole time. We want this to be very serious, but yet interesting, and we hope that people learn from it. We want the nation to come to Gettysburg to learn about the new birth of freedom at Gettysburg.
7: So Lincoln will be showing up, getting off of a train.
17: That is correct.
7: So we're going to see that. We're going to talk to him a little bit. He's portrayed, like you said, by Billy Campbell.
17: Right.
7: And you said that you can't recreate everything exactly what it was 160 years ago, but how much of it is going to feel authentic to that day?
17: Well, the steam engine will certainly feel very authentic. We are doing a timed pull-in of the train so that we don't have to worry about, is the train late, whatever. But he would be arriving at 3 o'clock, and we had to be, you know, there's licensing on these railroad tracks now that are very difficult to kind of work around, but we did. And we've got him coming in. He'll be pulling up to the historic Gettysburg Lincoln train station, getting off there, and then coming up Carlisle. So it'll be a great shot. You know, it'd be the one that everyone dreams about, seeing Lincoln arriving and walking up Carlisle Street to the square in Gettysburg.
7: How far of a walk is that?
17: Not very. Eighth of a mile. Not even. A block or two.
7: Yeah. Take us back. What would that journey have looked like in 1863 when Abraham Lincoln arrived in Gettysburg?
17: He was mobbed. The people were very excited to see him. They swamped
7: like
17: him.
7: Like mobbed in a good way?
17: Mobbed in a good way.
7: When you say mob, that doesn't sound good.
17: The crowds joined him. All right. Does that sound better?
7: That sounds better. With appreciation.
17: Yes. They were joyful. They were very joyful. There were a lot of people here in Gettysburg, tens of thousands, who were here to see Lincoln when he arrived. Yeah, I just meant swamped. Swamped maybe is a better word. Not really. But anyway, yeah, he was joined by many people. You know, and Lincoln really wasn't feeling very well when he arrived at Gettysburg. He had smallpox. And so it was very brave of him coming here. But he loved Gettysburg. He loved Gettysburg because Gettysburg saved the Confederates from possibly taking Philadelphia, and on July 4th. So I think that he really wanted to come here.
7: Clearly, if he was battling smallpox, he didn't worry about everyone else at the time possibly getting smallpox.
17: They did.
7: Oh, good Lord.
17: I know.
7: You do that today, they tell you to stay home.
17: Exactly.
7: And then, you know, come and hurt anyone else. So things also shift that evening with fire, drum music, reenactors that aren't just historical figures, just everyday civilian people, which is something that I noticed that you all are doing in Adams County, where you'll have an event, but you also make sure to talk about the everyday people as well that lives there. What are you trying to capture with that nighttime experience with all that going on?
17: Yeah, we're going to have students recreating the students giving Lincoln kind of a hard time to come out and speak before. And he didn't want to. He was working on the address and he didn't want to be bothered. But he does come out. And there's actually kind of a humorous exchange between the students and Lincoln. So we're recreating that. We do have our civilians will be. We do have civilian reenactors dressing up. So we want to get that feel of what it was like on the evening of November 18th with Lincoln at the David Wills House. And David Wills House will be open all week. And we hope that people come and tour the house because it hasn't been open. And we're so glad that it's going to be open by the National Park Service. And it's really such an important house in the state of Pennsylvania where a freedom document was actually completed. So people should make a point of coming to the David Wills House.
7: How come Lincoln didn't want to talk to the students?
17: He was working.
7: Oh.
17: Yeah, he was working on the address. Yeah. Yeah.
7: Did he come out and say hi?
17: Yeah, so we're going to actually film him in the house working on the address. So that'll be nice. Yeah. No, they wanted him to come out and just say a few words. And he didn't want to spoil the event. He also knew how serious an event it was. And so, you know, he was just hesitant coming out. But he does come out.
7: He should have come in secret. What was the funny exchange between him and the students?
17: I'm not going to give away. Everybody has to come and hear it. It's good.
7: I'm going to find a way to get that
17: teaser,
7: out of you.
17: My teaser,
7: I'm
17: going
7: to find a way to get that out of you. Okay, so there has to be something significant about taking everyone back in time in the present and physically standing in the location that Lincoln wasn't. You know what I mean?
17: It's a commemorative landscape.
7: Right, mm-hmm. Because it's one thing to watch it in a documentary. It's another thing to read it in a textbook. But it's see the historical things in a museum, but to physically feel like you were taken back into time.
17: Yeah, it's like a live museum. And it's the most anti-AI thing we've got going for us. You know, we're going to all be there. We're going to watch this unfold.
7: And experience it together.
17: Exactly.
7: So what do you think that does for people who know the story, but they've never experienced it this way?
17: I think it'll be very special. I hope it is. I mean, I've been working really hard. I've got great partners working with us. And we just hope it just inspires people. Not only inspires, but also they learn from it.
7: You're listening to The Spark, and I'm your host, Aisha Tapp. We're going to take a short break, but we'll be back in just a moment.
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16: Good afternoon, and thank you for listening to WITF. The ABC 27 weather forecast, clear skies and chilly tonight. The low will be 40. Patchy frost for your Wednesday morning, but it'll be sunny and pleasant throughout the day with a high of 71.
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7: Welcome back to The Spark. I'm Aisha Tabb. We're talking with Wendy Allen of the Lincoln Fellowship of Pennsylvania about Lincoln at Gettysburg Shall Not Perish. So working on this event, there had to have been parts where you were just like, this is very important for me to showcase about Lincoln's visit. What were some of those things?
17: Great question. I believe it
7: because you can't put everything out there. You know,
17: right.
7: You only have a limited amount of time.
17: This is true. So it is pretty broad stroke. It's pretty high level. We're drilling down to too many details. We've got great historians. We've got Harold Holzer, John White, Dr. Alan Gelzo joining us, and they will certainly be telling the stories, great anecdotal stories of when Lincoln was here. For those 25 hours, we're going to hear from some of the we're going to reenact some of the eyewitnesses that saw Lincoln, and those are fascinating. The people's descriptions of Lincoln and what they saw and what they heard. We've got a nurse opening up our program on the 18th. Sophronia Buckland will be recreated by Carol Ivanoff, and that'll tie that why Lincoln came. She was a nurse here who saw. Who came and nursed the wounded, grisly stories, horrible stories. But we want to set the stage for why Lincoln came. And then she also witnessed Lincoln. So she's a great bridge between the battle and the Gettysburg Address.
7: How much research went into bringing an event like this to life? Because you have so many different perspectives here.
17: A lot of research. I'm still researching, to be honest. There's so many great books out there. I'm looking at primary sources just to make sure we get it right or close to right. It's fascinating. It's absolutely fascinating.
7: Absolutely. So Thursday morning, you also talked about it begins at the battlefield, Seminary Ridge, I believe that's what it is.
17: That's on the 19th.
7: Oh, okay. So why was that important to include, too?
17: We just wanted to show what it would be like to have Lincoln going out, Billy Campbell going out with John Hay, who will be played by a young actor, great talent, Casey Brown, and Bruce Boxleitner will be playing Secretary of State Seward. The three of them will be going out and doing a small tour out on Seminary Ridge. It was just and the public can go out and join them on this walk. So we just felt it was important. It would be nice engagement for the public to actually see the stars and recreate this small but kind of interesting tour of the battle of President Lincoln.
7: While folks are standing there on the battlefield, what do you hope that they think about, or what do they typically think about?
17: I think you can imagine what it would have been like at the time, just traveling in time, being a time traveler and kind of seeing what was going on.
7: So for you, what do you think about? Because this isn't your first time going to this field, and you've had events like this in the past.
17: I think I feel so privileged working on it, to be honest, to be thinking that I'm working on this fantastic recreation of Lincoln here at Gettysburg in my whole entire career, which has been basically wrapped up in Gettysburg in some capacity. It's a privilege. It's a sacred land.
7: And then talk about the procession as well, because that you just lit up. So I'm going to let you tell that story, like about the church bells ringing and all of that.
17: Yeah. So at 10 o'clock, we're staging, you know, we've got hundreds of reenactors. We've got Union soldiers. We've got civilians, staged coaches, horses. We're going to be staging all of that along York Street. And then at 10 o'clock, in 1863, they fired cannons every minute. And we just didn't want to do that to startle horses, just for safety's sake. So I thought that maybe if we replace it with the America 250 bell ringing, it would be significant for this recreation. So at 10 o'clock, we're going to ring the bells throughout Adams County for 2 minutes and 50 seconds to honor America 250. And I'm really excited. I'm jazzed about that. I think it's going to be beautiful. If you've never heard an entire county ringing bells, it's special. So when that ends, we'll then start the procession that will leave from the David Wills House and go up to the National Cemetery, down Baltimore Street, Steinwar, Tawnytown to the National Cemetery.
7: Why'd they have the cannons going off? So
17: it was a salute.
7: Oh, I'm like, oh, that does startle people. What better them than us? Okay, so once everyone reaches the cemetery, like I said, you're standing on sacred ground. So what is the feeling like there? Is it somber? Is it everyone in a deep focus? Is it we're celebrating something or commemorating? What is the mood like when you're there?
17: It's somber. It will be somber. It was a somber ceremony. And the National Park Service, the Gettysburg National Military Park, they will be handling all of the details. And they're just been so wonderful to work with making this happen. They take such great care. I don't know if you've seen the cemetery lately, but it's beautiful. All the monuments are just so clean and beautiful, and grass has been so meticulously kept. And so being in that cemetery, which is very sacred ground. It's going to be very special with these actors, and they're taking their roles very seriously. Billy Campbell said this was the most important role he has ever played. So he's taking this role very seriously, and when it comes time for him to deliver the Gettysburg Address, you know it's going to be right on point.
7: So does he just portray Lincoln often, or this is just like his one role that he just always comes back to?
17: He played in Killing Lincoln, the miniseries, and I believe that's the only time. He does little performances, but I'm not really sure about the details of all that. I just know that he came from Killing Lincoln to wanting to do this role.
7: Okay, so he has some experience portraying Lincoln.
17: He does.
7: So we all know the Gettysburg Address is only a few minutes long. It's not super long. It's one of those speeches that's the most recognized in our history here in America. Why do you think that those words have lasted as long as they did?
17: I think it's the brilliant writing, and there aren't really specifics. So when you read it, you go, well, you know, we could kind of applies to today, too. It's a almost a prayer, has a prayer feel about it. You know, here, Edward Everett's speech went on for 2 hours. He had it memorized. And Lincoln,
7: he had a speech memorized for 2 hours.
17: Can you believe it?
7: No.
17: Yeah. Memorized. And then Lincoln's speech.
7: He was ad-libbing. He did not remember his speech for 2 hours long.
17: He had it nailed. I mean, that's what he did as a profession. I mean, he was a professional speaker. I mean, he was a rock star, actually, in
7: those
17: ages.
7: Yeah, because back then they didn't have teleprompters or anything.
17: Right.
7: I'll let you finish your story.
17: No, that's okay. And then Lincoln spoke for 2 minutes, and he had his paper with him. So, you know, 272 words, and he still... But I guess from eyewitness accounts, he really didn't read it at all. He just had it in front of him.
7: So you mean to tell me, a few nights before, when the students asked him to come outside to talk to them... Mm-hmm. When he was here, mm-hmm. writing the Gettysburg Address. Mm-hmm.
17: Finishing.
7: Mm-hmm. And it was only 2 minutes?
17: Yeah.
7: Then you said he was looking off the paper? It took him that long to do 2 minutes?
17: He was an editor all the time. He was editing all the time.
7: Oh, he was a perfectionist.
17: He was.
7: So he was an overthinker.
17: Well, yeah.
7: Got it. Totally understand when you put it in perspective. That's why you have to humanize a lot of these historical figures.
17: Sure.
7: Because if not, we don't see it that way. So that's actually really cool. Obviously, the event describes Lincoln's message as being about freedom, equality, and self-government. So what do you hope that people take away from that message when they experience that event that day?
17: Well, I think I want them to think about his last, you know, the final words when he says, "Shall not perish from the earth." What is it going to take for us to make sure that we maintain our wonderful democracy, our great country? He calls on us to remember what we're here for and what was fought for. And I think that's something we can honor for sure.
7: And like you said, this event is happening as part of America's 250th celebration anniversary. Why did the Lincoln Fellowship feel that this particular moment in American history was worth highlighting during this larger anniversary?
17: Well, it's definitely one of the most significant things that ever happened in our history, Lincoln coming to Gettysburg. And it fits in perfectly with the what happened in Philadelphia and the Declaration of Independence, because, you know, the Declaration of Independence was the guiding light for Lincoln. And if you read the Gettysburg Address, you can hear it echo in that document. They're both so similar, and he calls upon it often in the Gettysburg Address. He refers to it. He doesn't say it by name, and he doesn't say the Constitution by name, and he doesn't say any specifics in the Gettysburg Address. That's what makes it actually so beautiful. So short, concise, and yet ethereal and poetic.
7: Yeah. And you've been leading the effort to organize all of this, right? Mm-hmm. So what's been the most rewarding part about putting this together?
17: It coming together.
7: Was it hard?
17: Yes, it was. You know, securing the train, working with NASA, that wasn't hard. They were wonderful. Let me just say, all these people are wonderful, but it was just a lot of details, and I'm a smarter person for it. Let's put it that way. I know a lot about trains now. I know a lot about NASA. I know a lot about the space station. I know a lot about acting. I know a lot about reenactors, and I know a lot about the goodness of the people of Gettysburg and their patience with this sort of event and with working with partners who've been just fantastic to work with.
7: How's the astronaut getting here? Because you said Lincoln's coming on a train.
17: Yeah. Well, we're going to talk about the future. Like I said, we're going to talk about the future of the future relevance of the Gettysburg Address, and maybe of Lincoln too. The future, I thought space would be the best stage to do that from.
7: Well, yeah, farthest away, looking this way, I just want to know how he's going to get there. So, if someone's listening, Wendy, and they're thinking, "I've been to Gettysburg before. Shoot, maybe I even live in Gettysburg." But they say, why should I come to this? What would you say to them?
17: Once in a generation, this is just not going to be done, well, in my lifetime, again. And I would hope that they would want to come see something that's a once-in-a-generation event with this reenactment and all kinds of great speakers. We've got great speakers, just great concepts. It's a family-friendly event. We just want everybody to come and enjoy themselves. Everything's free.
7: It's always a plus.
17: Yep. You need to get a reservation, though. You can go to universe.com and get your tickets. We just want to watch the count. And all of the programs are free and open to the public.
7: Wendy, it's always a pleasure. Thank you so much and good luck.
17: Thank you very much. I appreciate your time.
7: That was Wendy Allen with the Lincoln Fellowship of Pennsylvania. Lincoln at Gettysburg Shall Not Perish will take place on November 18th and 19th. Thank you so much for listening to The Spark today. We enjoyed chatting with you.
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0: Today, we've got our second episode in our special series, Senior Class, Gerontocracy in America. And we're looking at America's aging voters, not who's eligible to vote, but who actually shows up, especially in primaries. I mean, what do you think is the median age for primary voters in this country? Take a guess. It's 65 years old.
1: Even though for the last decade or two, we haven't been the largest number by population, now that we're in our 60s, 70s, and early 80s, we're still the largest number that shows up to vote. We've retained that through the years, and the influence has just been enormous.
0: I'm Meghna Chakrabarty. Up next on Point, Senior Class, our series on gerontocracy in America, continues with The Silver Ballot Box. Stay with us.
2: 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The Hollywood industry has a new powerhouse. Paramount's parent company Skydance has formally acquired Warner Brothers Discovery. NPR's Mandalit Del Barco reports on what this means for major assets in entertainment and news and for the people they employ.
3: David Ellison is growing his media empire with what will now be known collectively as Skydance, which he secured for more than $111 billion. The company merges two legendary movie studios, Paramount Pictures and Warner Brothers Pictures. Skydance also combines their streaming services, cable channels, and news outlets CNN and CBS News. The mega deal faced protests from actors, writers, and others worried about the concentration of power and political interference, but it ultimately passed legal and regulatory challenges in the U.S. and abroad. Ellison is starting out with a huge debt, and those who fought to block the merger worry there will be job cuts. Mandalit Del Barco, NPR News, Los Angeles.
2: A source tells NPR that the reason the U.S. military recently withdrew its bombers from a base in the United Kingdom was because of a threat of an Iranian drone attack. NPR's Quill Lawrence reports the U.S. removed all 12 of its long-range B-1 bombers Sunday.
4: A U.S. government official not authorized to speak publicly confirmed to NPR that fears of a drone attack on behalf of Iran caused the U.S. to withdraw all the American bombers from Fairford Air Base in England. The base has been used for bombing sorties in the U.S. and Israeli war.

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1: 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The ABC 27 weather forecast, clear skies and chilly tonight. The low will be 40. Patchy frost for your Wednesday morning, but it'll be sunny and pleasant throughout the day with a high of 71.
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1: The weather forecast from ABC 27, mostly sunny, fall-like the remainder of the afternoon, clear, turning chilly tonight, low 40. Patchy early morning frost tomorrow will give way to mostly sunny skies and a high of 71. Sunny and mild on Thursday, high 74. Right now it's 63 degrees in Harrisburg, 63 in York, 61 in Lancaster, 61 at the WITF Public Media Center. 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It's 4 o'clock.
3: There are 4 weeks to go until midterm election day. More than a million people have already cast their ballots.
4: And more than $1 billion in political ads are planned across key House and Senate contests.
3: For Tuesday, October 6th, this is All Things Considered from NPR News. I'm Sasha Pfeiffer.
4: And I'm Elsa Chang. 3 years after Hamas launched its surprise attack on Israel, Israelis are reeling from revelations that Prime Minister Benjamin Netanyahu was warned about a looming strike.
5: This is going to be an indictment for history, not just for the elections.
3: Also, cold weather is coming, which means it's time to think about that dreaded winter bug.
6: There are enough signs pointing in the same direction to make me think, okay, yes, this is the start of flu season.
4: Plus, Cubans are being deported from the U.S. in record numbers under President Trump.
3: And some unusual sea creatures recently appeared on a beach in California.
4: Now news.
7: Live from NPR News, I'm Lakshmi Singh. President Trump is facing scathing criticism from California over remarks he made during a campaign stop in Nebraska. While talking about the increase in gas prices resulting from the now more than seven-month-old U.S. war with Iran, the president seemed to suggest that allowing Iran to take out Los Angeles or San Diego would be a small price to pay compared to the war's eventual benefits. Steve Futterman has reaction from L.A.
8: Officials here in California are strongly criticizing the president. Governor Gavin Newsom on social media called Trump deranged and dangerous. Los Angeles Mayor Karen Bass also had a strong response.
9: You don't say things like that. You're the president of the United States.
8: She told NPR irresponsible is not a strong enough word to describe the comments.
9: It's just frightening that a president of the United States would basically call on a foreign power to attack the nation's second largest city.
8: San Diego Mayor Todd Gloria said his city is not collateral damage and is not expendable. He told the president to keep San Diego out of his reckless war talk. For NPR News, I'm Steve Futterman in Los Angeles.
7: More protests across France today as tens of thousands of demonstrators called for better conditions in high schools. Riot police were deployed, numerous arrests reported as the demonstrations moved through their second week. NPR's Eleanor Beardsley says students from across the country were out on the streets.
10: Even students at well-off high schools in big cities like Paris are taking part. They say out of solidarity with students in the poorer suburbs and rural areas where schools are more run down. The education minister says some of the students' demands are valid. The far right has called the students hoodlums that burn their schools and says the problem is a lack of authority. The far left says police violence is to blame.
7: NPR's Eleanor Beardsley reporting. President Trump now says the United States is willing to help amid fears of a possible case of pneumonic plague. One worker at the Anti-Plague Research Institute in Siberia died. There are reports that hundreds of people are being monitored, but Russian officials have released few details. U.S. Secretary of State Marco Rubio said this morning during a trip to Iceland that Russia should share more details.
11: We encourage Russia to be transparent and share more information with the world so that all of us could react accordingly and appropriately. But we'll have to make those decisions on the basis of the information that we're learning and are being provided. And so far, that's still quite limited.
7: The World Health Organization says there's a very low risk to people outside Russia. The lab employee's death last week has evoked memories of the coronavirus pandemic and allegations the outbreak originated at a Chinese lab. The Associated Press cites a WHO spokesperson saying there's currently no indication of anything similar to the pandemic. This is NPR.
1: Good afternoon. I'm David Payne, WITF News. This week, WITF is highlighting Republican Congressman Scott Perry and Democratic challenger Janelle Stelson's responses to questions about the issues facing voters in Pennsylvania's 10th Congressional District, which includes much of the midstate. WITF's Katie Knoll reports on what they would do about health care if elected.
12: Both candidates say the cost of health care is too high. Perry says the Affordable Care Act, also known as Obamacare, has been bad for America. He says the government shouldn't pay for health care for undocumented immigrants. He says the relationships between doctors and patients

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1: Nonprofits fighting HIV/AIDS used to get direct funding from the Centers for Disease Control and Prevention. 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
7: 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What every man and the people who love them should know. 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
1: 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It's 61 degrees at the WITF Public Media Center at 4:30.
8: Live from NPR News in Culver City, California, I'm Dwayne Brown. After months of legal wrangling and protesting, a new era in Hollywood begins today after the mega deal to consolidate Skydance-owned Paramount with Warner Brothers Discovery officially closed. The $111 billion deal faced public protest and a series of lawsuits, but ultimately passed regulatory challenges here in the U.S. and in Europe, while further consolidating power into just a handful of major players. NPR's Mondalit Del Barco tells us many still have reservations.
9: There's a new co-CEO, and the duo that headed Warner Brothers Pictures are now out of the picture. The Writers Guild of America and 12 state attorneys general tried unsuccessfully to block the merger, but Ellison agreed that the combined studios will make 30 films a year for the next few years. Still, critics remain very skeptical.
8: NPR's Mondalit Del Barco. Others are worried what might happen to CNN, with company owner David Ellison being an ally of President Trump. NPR has learned that FBI teams that track foreign spies have been hit with deep cuts around the country. NPR's Ryan Lucas has this exclusive reporting.
10: The cuts to FBI counterintelligence squads are so significant that in some of the Bureau's field offices, they only have 50% to 60% of positions filled. And in some field offices, the number of counterintelligence squads has been reduced by half. That's according to five people familiar with the matter who spoke on condition of anonymity out of fear of retribution. One source called the cuts terrifying in light of the growing threats. The staff reductions are a ripple effect of Director Kash Patel's focus on violent crime and immigration enforcement. Agents and analysts are being pulled off of hunting foreign spies and instead put on violent crime or immigration work. In response to questions, the FBI says it maintains a robust counterintelligence effort.
8: You're listening to NPR News. One of the largest market manipulation investigations in recent Turkish history has expanded into local investment funds jailing dozens of individuals. NPR's Hadil Al-Sauchi has more.
11: The crackdown began when severe cash shortages hit several major investment firms. People tried to withdraw their money only to find out the funds weren't there. According to investigators, portfolio managers teamed up to artificially pump up stock prices using client money. They created fake returns until the whole thing collapsed, trapping their clients' savings. Authorities have already named over 200 suspects in the case, frozen assets and seized money, placing it in state custody. A high-ranking official in Turkey's ruling party stepped down in September following accusations that she sold tens of millions of dollars in stock right before the crash. Hadil Al-Shalchi, NPR News, Istanbul.
8: After drawing harsh criticism from California leaders, the White House is trying to walk back comments made by President Trump last night during a campaign rally for Republican candidates. Trump was talking about high gas prices when he suggested Iran could attack Los Angeles or San Diego and said it's a, quote, small price to pay. Today, Trump's communications director said on social media that he was not calling for an attack, but explaining the Iran war was meant to prevent one. 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
1: Let's get a check on the weather forecast from ABC 27 meteorologist Dan Tommaso.
13: Tonight will be colder again, with temperatures dropping into the upper 30s in spots. Heading into tomorrow, low 70s, plenty of sunshine, and still mild through Thursday. Then plenty of sunshine, highs in the low to mid 70s. From ABC 27, I'm meteorologist Dan Tommaso.
1: At 4:35, it's 63 degrees in Lingelstown, 63 in Shrewsbury, 63 degrees in Selinsgrove.

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2: 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I'm David Payne. 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
5: We are protesting for, like, better conditions of work. Too much students in one classroom. We cannot study in these conditions.
6: Hundreds of thousands of high school students are marching across France to protest lack of educational resources.
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6: I'm Elsa Chang.
7: And I'm Sasha Pfeiffer. This hour, President Trump has been pushing to get his name on the Kennedy Center and other public sites.
6: It's an urge that other sitting presidents have avoided throughout history.
8: What was the right balance between sort of the prestige required to give this new office respect, but also not trying to recreate a monarchy?
7: Also, the Nobel Prize in Physics goes to a man who placed an observatory under ice in Antarctica.
9: This project, everybody thought, is a cute idea that won't work.
6: And more arrests and a possible plot to target an airbase in the UK.
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10: Live from NPR News in Washington, I'm Ryland Barton. Cornell University has named a former leader of the Justice Department to head an investigation into how the school handles reports of sexual assault. NPR's Jacqueline Diaz reports that includes the school's response to a woman who alleges she was gang raped at Cornell 2 years ago.
11: Former acting U.S. Attorney General Sally Yates will lead the internal review into how Cornell responded when the now former student reported being drugged and repeatedly raped at a fraternity on campus. Yates was picked by a newly formed special committee of the Cornell University Board of Trustees. She will also examine the school's policies on how it prevents and responds to sexual harassment, assault, and other misconduct on campus. This all comes after a former student filed a lawsuit against the school last month. The student, who goes by Jane Doe, alleges failings in how Cornell administrators handled her case. Yates' probe is separate from a reopening of the criminal case, which is being led by New York AG Letitia James. Jacqueline Diaz, NPR News.
10: A source tells NPR that the reason the U.S. military withdrew its bombers from a base in the U.K. was because of a threat of an Iranian drone attack. NPR's Quill Lawrence reports the U.S. removed all 12 of its B-1 bombers.
12: A U.S. government official not authorized to speak publicly confirmed to NPR that fears of a drone attack on behalf of Iran caused the U.S. to withdraw all the American bombers from Fairford Air Base in England. The base has been used for bombing sorties in the U.S. and Israeli war with Iran. Late last month, British authorities arrested 5 men traveling in white vans near the airbase in the pre-dawn hours. The men were later released after no explosives were found. British officials say the men remain under investigation, and 2 more arrests have been made in the past week, including a British-Iranian dual national. Quil Lawrence, NPR News.
10: A new poll out today shows Democrats have a nearly 2-to-1 edge over Republicans when it comes to voter trust on health care costs. NPR's Selena Simmons-Duffin reports.
13: The cost of health care is weighing heavily on voters' minds, with the midterm elections just 1 month away. That's according to the new poll from KFF, a nonpartisan health research organization. KFF's Ashley Kurzinger says they polled 1,300 people in mid-September.
14: What we are seeing is that the Democratic Party has the advantage overall among all voters on which party voters trust to handle health care, but they also have the advantage among independent voters. And that's a really important voting block for midterm elections.
13: Kurzinger says Democrats had a 10-point advantage on health costs in April. Now that gap has doubled. 22% of voters trust Republicans on the issue, compared to 42% who trust Democrats. Selena Simmons-Duffin, NPR News, Washington.
10: The U.S. stock market hit an all-time high today. The S&P 500 climbed more than 0.5%, topping its record set in August. 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
15: Good evening. I'm David Payne, WITF News. About 200 supporters of skill games rallied at the state capitol today to call on lawmakers to regulate and tax the terminals. WITF's Katie Knoll reports if there is no legislation by October 13th, skill games will become illegal in Pennsylvania.
16: Protesters held signs asking Governor Josh Shapiro to save skill games, which they say help small businesses and veteran organizations. Vicki Heiser with the Deer Lakes West Brunswick Fire Company in Schuylkill County says revenue from skill games can also fund local fire departments. It goes towards buying equipment.
17: You just heard how expensive things have gone, but so has ingenuity and has the technology of what keeps our firemen safe, which in essence keeps our community safe.
16: Pennsylvania State Police say if businesses don't comply with the upcoming deadline, law enforcement could seize the machines. Businesses could also face criminal charges. Until then, skill game advocates say regulating the industry and allowing them to operate is the right thing to do. In Harrisburg, I'm Katie Knoll, WITF News.
15: Today and tomorrow are the legislature's last session days before the deadline.

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1: It's All Things Considered on WITF. I'm David Payne. All Things Considered host and former WITF reporter Scott Detrow co-authored a book about Chicago-born Robert Francis Prevost's journey to become Pope Leo XIV. WITF's Haley O'Brien spoke with Scott about the book, American Pope.
2: This book is an intimate look at who Pope Leo is. You and NPR's Daniel Burke spent a year traveling to places, experiencing pieces of his life. What did you learn about Pope Leo that was the most surprising?
3: I think the most surprising thing to me is how consistent he's been in his personality and the way he goes about things. Because, you know, as we're reporting the book, we would, you know, in the morning talk to somebody who was his classmate in the early 60s in grade school, and in the afternoon talk to somebody who worked with him in Peru in 2017. And I was just shocked at how consistent of a person he was. He's somebody who got a sense of who he was and who he wanted to be at a very young age. He begins the process of becoming a priest at age 13, which is just unheard of. But along the way, one of the important qualities of him that you see playing out as a world leader now is how calm he is, how steady he is, and how he's always listening first, taking in all the information around him before he makes a decision.
2: And you were broadcasting live from Rome when he was elected. I specifically remember when you said, "The Pope is from Chicago."
3: It was incomprehensible that's what I was reporting on. Like, I was saying it and I was seeing it with my eyes, but I couldn't fully believe it because it's, you know, the other day I was in Chicago talking about this book, and people are sitting there in the audience who went to high school with him, who went to baseball games with him. You think of the Pope as this kind of far off remote figure, and it's just somebody who was driving around the United States in an SUV, going to baseball games, listening to music, just living like a remarkably ordinary life.
2: Wow. And so I wanted to ask you more about that moment, to tell me about the excitement and the surprise of being there when a U.S.-born citizen was chosen as Pope for the first time.
3: One of the things we put in the book is that we had started to hear his name enough that I thought, like, I really need to prepare in case he's elected, because that'll be such a big news moment. I need to know who he is. I can't be saying, it's an American Pope. I don't know anything about this guy, you know. So I had done a lot of prep work the few nights before just in case it was him. But it was shocking. And I think one of the benefits I had was that we could hear in real time, you know, the announcement being made from the big balcony in front of the church. But our feed for NPR had like a 4-second audio delay. So I was able to hear it and think, whoa, like, this is a moment. How do I express this? And then the sound came through my headphones and through our broadcast, and I could react that time. And that 4 seconds to process this shocking news went a very long way in terms of my ability to talk about it. But it was probably the most memorable broadcast of my life.
2: Why was it that you and Daniel Burke wanted to learn more about Pope Leo?
3: Because he's suddenly one of the most important and powerful people in the world, but nobody really knew his backstory. You know, people were rushing to fill in the gaps. And after that first wave of profiles, we thought there's more here. These are kind of surface level anecdotes from people who were vaguely recalling their friend. There's so much more to say. And I wanted to know what environments formed him. What was growing up in the south side of Chicago like? How did that affect how he views the world? He said that to him, living in Peru for 20 years was the most formative part of his ministry. So what did he do there? And we learned that he was a really hands-on leader, dealing with some deep poverty and some really dangerous situations, including terrorist threats and natural disasters, and kind of calmly leading his flock through them.
2: Thank you, Scott Detrow, co-author of American Pope Leo XIV's Road from the South Side of Chicago to Vatican City.
3: It is great to be back at WITF. Thank you.
1: And both authors will be in Harrisburg tonight to discuss their book and answer questions from the public. The free event is at the Midtown Scholar in downtown Harrisburg, beginning at 7 p.m. One of the U.S. top exports in August was semiconductors, which is funny because we also imported more semiconductors than we did last year. A look at how technology moves around the globe on Marketplace at 6 here on WITF.
4: Israelis are marking 3 years since the deadliest day in Israel's history.
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1: Let's get a check of the weather forecast from ABC 27 meteorologist Dan Tomaso.
8: Tonight will be colder again with temperatures dropping into the upper 30s in spots. Heading into tomorrow, low 70s, plenty of sunshine, and still mild through Thursday then. Plenty of sunshine, highs in the low to mid 70s. From ABC 27, I'm meteorologist Dan Tomaso.
1: At 550, it's 63 degrees in Harrisburg, 61 in York, 61 degrees in Lancaster. 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
0: From NPR News, this is All Things Considered. I'm Elsa Chang.
9: And I'm Sasha Pfeiffer. Jim Baker had a classic rags-to-riches rise. He went from tent revivals to the top of televangelism.
10: PTL Television Network presents Jim and Emmy.
9: Baker was the star of his homegrown television ministry, along with his wife, Tammy Faye.
11: This is a town that's not ashamed to praise the Lord, to worship God, to pray in the street. So if you want one of those memberships, be sure to call it today for a $1,000 gift to the ministry. You can stay for 4 days and...
9: And they did prosper. They had huge salaries, gold-plated bathroom fixtures, their own theme park. But all of that eventually soured. A scandal rocked their entire enterprise and brought both Bakers to literal tears. It also landed Jim Baker in prison. Jim Baker died yesterday at the age of 86, so we've called Randall Balmer to talk about Baker's legacy. Balmer's a professor of religion at Dartmouth College, and he's written several books about American evangelicalism. Thanks for coming on the program.
12: My pleasure.
9: Jim and Tammy Faye met when they were in Bible college. They got married, I think, after a third date. They dropped out of college and became itinerant evangelists. Explain how they went from that kind of start to this empire they built.
12: Well, they started out doing things like puppet ministry, where they had these little kind of morality plays that they would tease out for these various audiences. And then they began to go up to radio and then finally into television, and they prospered.
9: We heard in that clip a reference to PTL, an acronym. Explain what that is.
12: PTL stood for Praise the Lord. Critics said it stood for Pass the Loot, but it was a huge media empire. He had his own satellite, which obviously expanded his reach really across the globe.
9: It was both kind of a big ministry as well as a massive fundraising vehicle. Is that right?
12: Money was a big part of it. There's no question about that. He preached something called the prosperity gospel or prosperity theology. And this is the notion that if believers gave their money to God, they would receive showers of blessing from heaven back to the believer himself, although it had to cycle first through the rain barrel of the televangelists.
9: Where they took some of the water as it trickled through, it sounds like.
12: They sure did.
9: Some people hear that fundraising call and they just roll their eyes. But what did people love about them and why did that message resonate?
12: I think Jim and Tammy Faye were very sympathetic creatures in many ways. Jim himself was this kind of boyish, seemed like kind of a fun-loving guy, didn't take himself too seriously. And I think in a way, Tammy Faye was a very sympathetic character. She came off as being very vulnerable, and I think she was actually. But there was something very likable about both of them.
9: Was there actually a message of the gospel, of God, of the ministry amid all the fundraising?
12: Well, I think theologians will probably be debating that for a long time. I think that many serious-minded people who study the Bible think that this prosperity theology or prosperity gospel is really a perversion of the words of Jesus. But there is a whole niche within evangelicalism that has grabbed onto that, you know, really since the 19th century. And the cynical ones use it to enrich themselves. But a lot of people are attracted to that sort of message because they think it's a way to become upwardly mobile themselves.
9: As we said, this eventually all came crashing down. There was a secretary who accused Baker of rape. He was then accused of paying her hush money. Not long after that, he was indicted for fraud and conspiracy connected to the finances of his operation. How did those scandals affect his influence?
12: Well, initially, it had a devastating effect, not only on PTL and Jim Baker, because the audience went down, but also the other televangelists were swept up in that tide. And this, in the late 1980s, was a time of televangelist scandals more generally.
9: Jimmy Swaggart, Oral Roberts.
12: Oral Roberts, Jimmy Swaggart. All of them were kind of tripped up by themselves, really. They brought it on themselves. And so it had an effect on the Bakers, certainly, but much more broadly on the other televangelists. Notably, Pat Robertson, who at the time was running for the Republican nomination for president. And so he was tarred with that televangelist label, which he tried to shrug off, but he really couldn't do that.
9: You teach religion, as we've said, and you have famously, maybe infamously, said that you felt perverse satisfaction at Baker's downfall and the downfall of others like him. Why did you feel that?
12: I don't remember saying that, but I guess
9: you wrote it. I read it in something you wrote.
12: I said it some of the time. Well, I think anybody who takes the faith seriously, as I certainly try to do, both as a scholar and as an individual, saw in the Bakers a perversion of Christianity. Jesus called on his followers to care for the least of these, to welcome the stranger, to visit the prisoner, and there were elements in Jim Baker's ministry where he at least tried to do that, or at least sent money in that direction. But the overall message, I think, was quite contrary to the message of the gospel.
9: I was reading obituaries of him today, and he's largely made out to be this laughable, colorful character. But the reader comments were much harsher. People called him a fraud, a con man, greedy, conniving. They say that he helped bring some of the worst aspects of modern politics out in the open. How harshly do you think we should judge him?
12: Well, I think those criticisms are fair. And I think in many ways, the excesses of the televangelists, because of this flood of money coming into them, was in many ways a prefiguration of the excesses and the corruptions we see in the political culture today. And in many ways, I think Jim Baker was largely responsible for that.
9: Really? You would pin that on him?
12: Well, I think the political dimension, I think, is probably more of a leap than many people would want to make. But to me, the parallels are striking. That is, you have an industry, whether it's politics or broadcasting, flooded with money, far more than anyone can really imagine. And it brings corruption. And in the case of Jim Baker, as well as the other televangelists, there was no real accountability, just as there is no accountability now in politics.
9: Do you think that ultimately Jim Baker did more good or more damage to the Christian evangelical community?
12: I would probably come down on the side of damage. I think he distorted the teachings of Jesus. He brought shame, scandal on the church and on believers themselves. That said, I have to acknowledge, just because I've talked to some of these folks who say that Jim Baker helped them. His teachings helped them out of some sort of depression or some sort of spiritual crisis. And they want to give him that credit. And I have to acknowledge that.
9: That is Randall Balmer. He's a religion professor at Dartmouth College. His most recent book is America's Best Idea, The Separation of Church and State. He's been talking with us about the death of televangelist Jim Baker. Thank you very much.
12: Thank you, Sandra.
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1: The weather forecast from ABC 27, clear and chilly tonight, low 40. Patchy early morning frost tomorrow will give way to mostly sunny skies and a high of 71. Sunny and mild on Thursday with a high of 74. 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
15: In Los Angeles, I'm Kai Rizdal. It is Tuesday today. This one is the 6th of October. Good as it always is to have you along, everybody. The trade beat is where we are going to begin today, about which we got a couple of new interesting pieces of data. Item number one, the trade deficit, which got a whole lot bigger in August, thanks in part to us importing more goods and services that month than we did in July. 4.3% more, to be precise. That came from the Bureau of Economic Analysis this morning. Item number two, inventory levels rose in September more quickly than they did in August, so says the Logistics Managers Index. Now, yes, trade data can be, I get it. At least we didn't start with the bond market again, right? But the reality is that any kind of pickup in imports or inventory levels can be a sign that demand in this economy is strong. But as Marketplace's Justin Ho reports to get us going, who and what are fueling that demand? Well, that matters, too.
16: One big category of goods where imports are rising is the kind of stuff that goes into building data centers. Ben Ayers is senior economist at Nationwide.
17: There's a lot of extra materials, technology, and other electronics that need to be imported, particularly semiconductor chips from abroad.
16: That list also includes telecommunications gear, metals, machinery. But Ayers says it's not just AI that's fueling demand for imports.
17: Underneath that, we are still seeing a solid level of consumer demand. The main message around consumer demand is resiliency.
16: That resiliency is also one of the reasons why inventories rose in September, says Zach Rogers. He's a professor of supply chain management at Colorado State University, and he puts together the Logistics Managers Index. Rogers says this is happening despite the fact that interest rates and tariffs are making inventories more expensive.
18: Costs are high, but demand is high too. And so high demand is allowing those high costs to continue.
16: But Rogers says he's also seeing signs that companies are uncomfortable making long-term bets on consumer demand.
18: Warehousing and transportation capacity is not growing to keep up with inventory.
16: In other words, companies aren't investing as much in new warehouses or buying new trucks because they're worried consumer demand might taper off.
18: And so it doesn't really then make sense to put a big investment in something like warehousing if it might only just come online after the party is over.
16: That said, Rogers also surveys companies that sell to other businesses, think manufacturers and wholesalers. And he says many of them say they're planning to keep investing in inventories, likely because of strong data center demand. Megan Schoenberger, senior economist with KPMG, says AI investment is already starting to outshine consumer spending.
19: GDP is increasingly driven by a narrow set of drivers. Data centers are a very small portion of GDP.
16: Schoenberger says that's not necessarily a bad sign for the overall economy.
19: It is good for the economy to see this large investment. The fact that it is a very narrow base for the economy is more of a risk.
16: Because that investment could always slow down. I'm Justin Ho for Marketplace.
15: Wall Street today, there is a new ticker on the block. Out is WBD, in is SKYD. That's Skydance, David Ellison's company that has closed its purchase of Warner Brothers Discovery. There is still, it seems, a little price discovery to be done on Skydance. Stock shares down 2.5% in the first day of trading. None of that, however, stopped traders from sending two of the major indices to fresh all-time highs. What? Me worry? We'll have the details when we do the numbers.

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1: This final note on the way out today, which, given where the markets are, may or may not be a surprise and may or may not be welcome news to the broader public. The New York State Comptroller says he figures financial sector bonuses, tied, of course, to bank profits, are going to set a new record this year. On that note, next week we start getting third quarter earnings reports from those same big Wall Street banks. Jordan Manges, Anil Maharaj, Janet Wynn, Olga Oxman, and Virginia K. Smith are the digital team. I'm Kai Rizdal. We will see you tomorrow, everybody. This is APM.
2: I pull out my phone to ask Muse to preheat the oven to make the dinner that I was making with all the ingredients and bought me. 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And I think that takeover is really what the companies imagine all of us to be using these kind of agents for.
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6: Thanks for listening to WITF. The weather forecast from ABC 27, clear and turning chilly tonight, low 40. Patchy early morning frost tomorrow will give way to mostly sunny skies and a high of 71. Sunny and mild Thursday, high 70.
7: Life is not easy for a lot of people at the moment. Many are still struggling with rising prices. So we need things to cheer us up, don't we? And chocolate can help do that. Well, this fact, I'm afraid, is not good news. Because of the weather, one of the world's biggest cocoa producers has said that production is going to fall. We will tell you by how much on World Business Report. First, though, here's the very latest world news.
8: BBC News with Roisin Hasty. Lawyers for the American woman who survived two attempts to execute her, Krista Pike, say she's regained consciousness in hospital and is talking. Officials in Tennessee twice attempted to administer a lethal injection last week. The French President Emmanuel Macron has been holding an emergency meeting after another day of nationwide protests about conditions in schools. The Interior Ministry said more than a quarter of a million people had taken part in the demonstrations. Kenya's president says the government has strengthened public health measures to prevent the spread of Ebola after the country confirmed its first case. Eight family members of the deceased patient have been quarantined. An American former spy has admitted to defrauding the US government of nearly $200 million. David Rush used his senior position in the CIA to obtain funds and luxury properties for his own benefit. Google says it's taking action against a series of cyber attacks in which the national internet addresses of Ghana, Sierra Leone, and American Samoa were compromised. The company said the attackers had targeted the infrastructure that controls the sites. Lionel Messi is preparing to play his last football match for Argentina and what will be his 208th appearance. The country's most capped player and record goal scorer will bid an emotional farewell in a friendly against Benin. Meanwhile, Messi's great rival Cristiano Ronaldo says he's not retiring from international football but deserves to be punished for walking out on the Portugal squad last week. He left the national side's camp after being an unused substitute and then finding out he wouldn't start the next game. And the Oscar-winning actress and one of the last survivors of the golden age of Hollywood, Eva Marie Saint, has died. She was 102. Saint starred in On the Waterfront and Hitchcock's North by Northwest. BBC News.
7: It's a new era for the entertainment industry.
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7: It's World Business Report from the BBC World Service. I'm Rahul Tan, and we're going to find out what the Paramount-Warner merger means for cinema-goers across the globe, and we'll tell you why the price of your favourite chocolate bar could be about to go up. So, the company that brought us this...
11: Did you ever make anything happen? Anything you couldn't explain? You're a wizard, Harry.
7: And the company that gave us this.
12: Good morning, aviators. This is your captain speaking.
7: Have finally, and it's become a bit of a soap opera, become one. You heard bits of Harry Potter and Top Gun there, because Paramount's $110 billion takeover, dollar takeover of Warner Brothers Discovery, well, it's finally gone through. It's now called Skydance, but what does it mean for you and me and all of those who love going to the cinema and watching those series on streaming? It's a big story, so we're going to devote quite a bit of the programme to it. And we're going to bring in a couple of people who have been following this very closely. We have Guy Petty, former Paramount executive. He's now head of the consultancy firm Fulcrum Media. And Firstly, Meg James, senior entertainment industry writer at the Los Angeles Times, who's in LA, was driving us, pulled over for us. Meg, thank you for that. Where were you heading to?
13: Well, I'm headed to Paramount for a meet the new executives session later this afternoon.
7: And just for our listeners, this is a huge moment for the entertainment industry. And it's been quite a soap opera itself in getting here, hasn't it?
13: Oh, my goodness. I mean, David Ellison prevailed today after fending off Netflix, after fending off hordes of Hollywood detractors who really questioned this merger, and also a lawsuit from 12 state attorneys general, including California's.
7: Yeah, but he got there. It's had a happy ending for David Ellison. But Guy, is it going to be a happy ending for the industry here? Because they've taken on massive debt, haven't they, David Ellison, to make this deal go through. So he's going to have to cut a lot of costs, isn't he?
14: Yeah, I think most of those costs, though, well, let's say most, a lot of those costs are going to be coming, I think, from the business side as opposed to the creative side. That this mega company, if you will, really has to create a lot and produce a lot of content just for their services to generate those revenues needed to pay off that debt.
7: Well, you raised that point there, and that's interesting, because Meg was talking about the fact before that a lot of the district attorneys had opposed this. They changed their mind recently. Here's Ron Bonta. He's the district attorney of California. He initially opposed the deal, but then struck an agreement with what is now Skydance.
15: The company will also produce 30 movies in each of the first 2 years of the deal, then 32 movies in each of the following 3 years. So it is tiered. Each year, at least 4 of those films must be independent films, and at least 20% of those must be blockbusters. That adds up to $1.5 billion more at minimum for film and TV production right here in our country, right here in America.
7: Okay, so a question to both of you. Meg, if you want to go first, and then Guy, if you want to pick up when Meg is finished. So for people like me who love the cinema, all the people listening today, are they going to see much change now? Are we going to see the same number of films, the same type of films?
13: Well, I mean, what the Attorney General Rob Bonta was able to secure is basically the same level of productions that is currently ongoing between the two studios. Paramount had about 14 films this year, Warner Brothers a little bit more. Its last film, Digger, was a colossal failure. So that sort of raises the issue of how long will these two studios, which will operate a little bit independently, but not really. The Warner Brothers executives were excused on Friday. So will audiences see much difference? Not initially, but over time, yes.
7: Guy?
14: Yeah, I would say, yeah, that's definitely one scenario. But fortunately, that the deal cut with the state attorney generals was at least a 5-year protection on at least the current status quo, if you will. And I think that gives the industry some time to set a new normal, get some executives in place, some executive stability across the industry. I mean, these two companies have had a lot of executive turmoil or just essentially uncertainty in their prior transactions to this transaction. So it's been a number of years where hopefully we'll get some executive stability who can engage the creative community over the long term. And I think we'll see the things grow over time.
16: Yeah, let's see if that happens. But, you know, Guy, you've been inside the industry, so you will understand the fact that when, you know, this new company has to make $6 billion worth of cuts, why there are a lot of people who are still concerned. One of them is Duncan Crabtree Ireland, National Executive Director and Chief Negotiator, the Screen Actors Guild and the American Federation of Television and Radio Artists.
10: It's, will this combined company be able to continue to produce what those two separate companies did before, or what we're watching now, shrinking of the industry with fewer choices for consumers, fewer work opportunities for our members? That, I think, is the core concern. It's unclear if that's true, but I think we're about to find out over the coming, say, 5 years.
16: Yeah, and that's the thing. If you've got to make that level of cuts, something's going to have to shrink, Guy.
14: Yeah, I don't disagree. I think a lot of that may be, or some of it's going to be in the television production. I think the feature film side is, you know, has those minimum requirements. But a lot of is the television production. I think there's going to be an assessment that each one of the divisions are going to have to go through to make sure and ensure that the content being produced fits the audience of each one of those services that where that content is exhibited. And that's a critical element. It's also one that quite reasonably requires a lot of discipline.
16: It does. And you mentioned audiences there. Let's go back, you know, to that point that you are raising there and go back to Meg on this, because when we're talking about audiences, one company that's doing pretty well with them with Netflix, there's a lot of competition in this market, isn't there, Meg?
13: Oh, my goodness, yes. And, you know, they have competition from Disney. They have competition from Amazon, Apple TV. They have, you know, the traditional competitors. And basically what this did was to take two smaller, struggling media companies, albeit giants in the industry. Mm. I mean, both of these studios, you know, date back more than 100 years, but they're really trying to bulk up to compete against Netflix, Amazon, and some of the other well-resourced rivals.
16: They really are, aren't they? Okay, here's a final question I'm going to throw to both of you. The center of this is David Ellison. He's son of one of the world's richest men, Larry Ellison. Guy, do you want to go first on this one? At the end of this, in a few years' time, in that whole, you know, era of films, is he going to be the hero or the villain of the industry?
14: I think he's going to be the hero. I think everybody wants to see this Skydance, you know, succeed. And this new company, I believe as long as they keep those services like HBO Max and Paramount Plus, two separate offerings to consumer-facing offerings, and they keep their theatrical businesses humming well and at a good volume, I think they're going to need that to generate the revenue to pay off the debt. So I think they're going to come out the hero.
16: Meg, you're on the way there. Are you off to see a hero or a villain?
13: Well, I agree with Guy. I think it's too soon to tell. The amount of debt, more than $85 billion that this company is taking on, is tremendous. And, you know, it could really cause huge problems when they try to manage that. But they have such incredible brands. They have CNN. They have HBO, you know, Game of Thrones, Harry Potter, you name it. And how could they not succeed?
16: Well, we will find out. Meg, thank you very much for pulling over. Drive carefully as you head off to Paramount there. Guy, thank you so much for joining us as well. Go ahead. Let's bring in George Conboy, president of Brighton Securities in Rochester, in New York. We've talked so much about a huge debt here that this company has taken on. For our listener, that's common when you want to do a big merger, when you want to buy something, you have to fund it somewhere, don't you?
17: Right. Debt in this case, there's so much, Rahul, and debt in an era of rising rates is a harsh taskmaster. They've got good properties and smart people running it, but holy cow, they've got to walk a tightrope to execute to make sure that the bondholders get paid, or there'd be big trouble.
16: And that is what is making it so difficult in this current business environment, isn't it? We're seeing those interest rates going up. We talk a lot about it on this program. The problems in the bond market could mean they could have to go up a little bit more.
17: Yeah, it wouldn't surprise me at all. Now, they do have the ability to execute. They've got properties that should be able to wring out enough cash. But boy, they do not have much room for error in their execution on this merger deal.
16: But the thing is, George, if you are David Ellison and your father's Larry Ellison, you have a little bit of support behind you, don't you? I mean, when you've got one of the world's, you know, when your dad's one of the world's richest people, it's helpful in these situations.
17: Well, Rahul, the only objection I'd make to your characterization is whether they have a little bit of help behind them or a lot of help behind them. So that may be the fudge factor that makes the whole deal work, because the Ellisons certainly have the capital to make it work if they need to.
16: Let us see what happens there. Lots happening with the company at the moment. A new board is being announced also. Interestingly, Tony Blair, a name that some of you may have heard, the former British Prime Minister, seems to have been appointed as an advisor. We followed this story all the way through. We will continue to follow all developments in this, in what now happens to one of the world's most important entertainment companies. Let us move on. We talk so much, don't we, about shipping routes on this program. Let's focus on a different one now, because two commercial vessels have been hit in the Black Sea inside Bulgaria's economic zone. One was sunk and a second carrying grain was also hit. Bulgarian officials say the vessels came under attack from drones. It comes the day after a Turkish ship carrying Ukrainian grain was also struck and sunk off the Romanian coast. The attacks come as Russia intensifies its attacks in the Black Sea in its war against Ukraine. I've been getting reaction from Thomas Alexa, who's a senior analyst at Ambre Analytics, a global maritime security company based here in the UK.
18: It marks an escalation in the sense that it produces a much greater uncertainty to vessel owner operators who are regularly sailing their vessels in these respective waters, but do not conduct business with Russia or Ukraine.
16: Some ships may say we don't want to carry Ukrainian cargo, and their grain is such an important part of the global economy if we see these attacks continuing.
18: That is already a case. There is a significant decline in a number of owner-operators who are willing to sail to Ukraine, and many underwriters have completely withdrew from the market underwriting these vessels.
16: And for people listening at home, you know, we've been talking a lot about shipping routes recently, particularly the Strait of Hormuz and oil going through there. But when we're talking about the Black Sea and grain in particular, this is really one of the world's most important pathways for those products.
18: Absolutely. Both Russia and Ukraine supply a significant proportion of world supply of grain. Majority of it goes to North Africa, Asia, India.
16: So any disruption in supply there has huge consequences for those regions, doesn't it?
18: Most certainly. And this is already observable in the rise of the price of the grain on the global market.
16: As soon as we see attacks like this, insurance, for one, is beginning to go up. And that has consequences for customers, doesn't it?
18: Yes, there already is a premium on sailing in these waters, and this will inevitably put upward pressure on that premium, and then that translates to consumers.
16: And do you have any idea, or is it too early to say how much that upward pressure could be?
18: This will be dependent on whether these attacks continue and what losses will the insurers and underwriters incur, and that usually drives the upward pressure. At this point, it's too early to say.
16: And when we are talking about these two attacks that have taken place, it's interesting, isn't it? Ukraine came out very quickly and blamed the Russians. Bulgaria has been a little bit more cautious, hasn't it?
18: Yes, the statements from Bulgaria did not assign a threat actor or a belligerent. However, given that these vessels carry Ukrainian grain to and from the Danube River Delta ports, it is highly unlikely that Ukrainians would target these vessels.
16: And final thoughts from you on this. When we're talking about routes for shipping of such important products, when we're talking about the global economy, is there another path they can take to try and avoid these areas?
18: There already has been a significant increase of grain exports, Russian grain export, that is, from Baltic seaports. Ukrainians are diverting some of their capacity through trains. However, this is insufficient to sustain the global supply.
16: George Conboy is still with us. George, we talk so much on this program about the shipping routes for oil, Strait of Hormuz. Here's a reminder of another important shipping route that takes another important product, grain.
17: Right, right. Critically important to global trade, all that grain coming out of the various breadbaskets of Central and Far Eastern Europe. Big problem for the world economy. And as your previous guest mentioned, insurance rates spread those costs even over some shippers who aren't in that region. So it's going to hurt no matter what.
16: It is indeed. More bad news for the global economy there. You are with World Business Report from the BBC World Service. Now, I don't know about you, but in these, you know, what are at sometimes difficult times with prices going up in many parts of the world, not all, but in many parts of them, we need things to cheer us up, don't we? So I often, I have to be honest with you, turn to a chocolate bar. So I was pretty upset by this story because the El Niño, which of course is that weather event that happens every 2 or 7 years, well, that's having an impact on cocoa crops across the world. Countries like Ghana, the second biggest producer of cocoa crops, says that because of that, its production may fall by up to 40% this year because of the impact on the harvest. Our Business Daily reporter, Hannah Mullane, has been taking a look.
19: The last El Niño in 2023 saw heavy rains and severe flooding. It impacted the cocoa crop in West Africa, triggering black pod fungal disease, rotting cocoa pods directly on the trees. The region is critical for cocoa production, accounting for more than 60% of global supply.
20: They're your source of livelihood. You have a lot of expenses to meet. As a cocoa farmer, as you grow, a lot of responsibilities. You can imagine the kind of trauma that we go through.
19: Moses Jan Asedu used to grow cocoa on about 15 acres of land on his farm in Ghana, but he lost over half of it to disease. Now he manages 5 acres, which in a good year produces around 2 tons of cocoa, but the weather is causing problems.
20: Seriously, the rainfall levels unexpected, the timing of the rains, the time that you expect the rain to come more these days, you don't get it. All of them have effect on the cocoa pods. Too much rain will destroy all your pods. It is not easy.
19: The weather meant a bad harvest in 2024 and sent cocoa prices skyrocketing from $3,000 per tonne to highs never seen before at $12,000. Now we have a threat of another El Niño and the prices are moving again, up 40% on what they were in June, now around $6,000 per tonne. Most of the cocoa in West Africa is sold on the global market and shipped to Europe. The Netherlands is the world's leading importer of cocoa beans by volume, and cocoa prices are having an impact on business there too. Koen Swart is the cocoa category manager at Do It Organic, a cocoa wholesaler based in Barneveld in the Netherlands.
21: In the end, you buy and you try to sell the product, but not always are able to do that at the right time, right? We have a big warehouse, so yeah, for us it's quite difficult sometimes to manage the price risk.
19: So were you finding that your customers were not buying as much because the prices were going up?
21: Correct. So you saw, you know, they're buying less than normal.
19: And you were able to pass those price rises on to your customers?
21: Yeah, we try to do that, yes.
19: What else causes the prices to go up? Are there other things within the business that eventually lead to higher prices?
21: So we saw freight rates going up massively. We paid like in the past maybe $1,500 on average and went up to maybe $3,000 to $5,000. So yeah, we see a big spike on freight rates from the Caribbean, but also from Africa.
19: Rising prices quickly make their way through the whole supply chain. Tony Chocolonely is also based in the Netherlands, a chocolate manufacturer generating revenue of over $250 million last year. They've had to put up their prices because of the rising cost of cocoa. Ben Greensmith is the head of the business in the UK and Ireland.
22: We've passed on about a 15% increase in the cost of a bar of chocolate, but we've also absorbed a lot of the additional cost ourselves.
19: If we see the cocoa price come back down, do you think Tony's would at that point consider bringing the prices back down to reflect that?
22: Definitely wouldn't rule it out. I think the most important thing is that we start to have these conversations around the fact that there's this massive amount of inequality in chocolate and cocoa and start to see some of the companies within it paying a fair price for their cocoa and making sure that that goes back to the people who need it the most.
19: We yet to see the full effect of the weather, but it seems investors are applying an El Nino risk premium to the cocoa price already. The European Central Bank calculate that a strong El Nino could raise global food prices by around 9%. But when you put that in the context of already upward pressure on prices due to the US-Iran war, and in this case with cocoa, a supply chain that relies heavily on a small part of the world for production, those prices could well be a lot higher.
16: Anna Mullane with that report there. And you can go and hear the full report of Business Daily wherever you go and get your podcast from to go and download it. Definitely worth a listen. George Conboy still with us, president of Brighton Securities in Rochester, New York. Are you a chocolate man, George? Do you like a little bar of chocolate occasionally?
17: No, not really. I prefer a large bar of chocolate.
16: And what are you, dark or milk chocolate?
17: I'll take both. Here in Italy right now, we're eating the chocolate with hazelnuts. It's great.
16: Okay, well, thank you for that, George. I'm feeling extremely hungry and jealous at the same time now. Whenever I look at what's taking place in the US, I hear that lots of Americans are unhappy about the state of the economy. But the S&P, your stock index, you know, S&P 500 reached another record high.
17: S&P and the NASDAQ are both record highs on both those indices. But while American consumers may or may not like it, we really ought to look at the idea that the S&P and the NASDAQ are world indexes.
16: Hmm.
17: When you think about the technology that drives them, those are purely, truly international companies.
16: And is it then, we talk so much about AI, is it still that AI that is driving the markets forward?
17: AI is a huge piece of it. Technology across the board, it's tech that's driving it, and AI is driving tech. So I think that's a reasonable expectation that both the S&P and the NASDAQ are up because of tech and specifically AI. And it doesn't look like that's going to stop tomorrow.
16: Do you know, I remember this company, the U.S. restaurant chain True Food Kitchen, which counts Oprah Winfrey amongst its backers. It's now filed for Chapter 11 bankruptcy protection, showing that if you have a big backer, that doesn't mean it's going to be successful.
17: Right. You may be the only one who remembers it, Raul, but they did have a meaningful debt load. They focused on kind of healthy food, which is all very nice. But McDonald's doesn't seem to have those problems. So we may talk healthy and eat the fried food. Maybe that's why they're in bankruptcy.
16: Stay with us, George, because I want to get your thoughts on our final story. It's an emotional one. Lionel Messi will play his final match for Argentina in just over an hour's time. The 39-year-old will face Benin in a friendly in Buenos Aires. Messi leaves some extraordinary legacy behind, including the 2022 World Cup title, two Copa America trophies and 125 goals as Argentina's all-time leading scorer. Here's what Messi means to some of his fans ahead of his last match in an Argentina shirt.
0: Our response here again was not good enough, and that we should have informed the impacted parties much sooner.
1: I really started following the Argentina national team because of Messi. I started following a national team that is not mine because of him, because he is a great athlete, because he is a great person. He shows it every day, and I feel very sad that he is retiring.
2: I think that more than a void, he leaves a lesson for all the young people, that beyond football or not, you have to put your heart into it. You have to give everything you have. People will always criticise you, but you have to keep moving forward.
16: He's made a lot of money. How much, sir? Let's bring in Hank Tucker, who's staff writer on the Forbes Sports Money team. Hank, hello. Thanks for joining us here.
23: Hi, great to be here.
16: You've gone. And how much money is Messi worth now?
23: We have his net worth at $1.1 billion. He is one of just a small handful of athlete billionaires that we track here at Forbes. Most of that comes from his earnings over his playing career. He's made about $1.8 billion by our count throughout the last couple of decades, both on the field and off the field from his endorsements and, you know, all the brands that want him to promote them.
16: Does that make him the richest soccer player ever?
23: Not quite. We have Ronaldo just a little bit higher than him at $1.2 billion for his net worth, primarily just because he's made so much more money in the Saudi Pro League the last few years since he moved over there. But Messi's really close.
16: He's pretty close. They've been close all their careers, haven't they? All those debates about who's better, who's the better player out of the two of them. I suppose, you know, he's part of that new era of football players who are making huge sums of money, and that sum of money will be surpassed, I would imagine, in the next few years by the new stars coming through. He's laid the groundwork for them.
23: Yeah, for sure. You know, we have so many of the rest of the guys on our highest paid soccer players list, like Kylian Mbappe, Erling Haaland, that are making, you know, upwards or close to as much as $100 million a year that, you know, may surpass these, you know, Ronaldo and Messi for over the next 10, 20 years, however long their careers last. But Messi and Ronaldo are still holding that standard for now.
16: And how do they compare to other sports? I mean, are they amongst the top in the world? Who's above them?
23: Well, Ronaldo annually is number one on our highest paid athletes list, at least this year, with his $300 million, in earnings. That's mostly on the field, but also a significant portion, about $65 million off the field. Messi is among the top at $140 million. We have him earning annually from his Inter Miami contract, his revenue sharing agreements with Apple, with Adidas, all about 20 off the field partners like Michelob Ultra, like MasterCard, Duracell batteries, so many of these brands that want to be associated with him. So they're both among the top of all the players in the world.
16: Well, there we go. Well, look, Hank, he's made a lot of money, but he's also made a lot of people happy. George Combo is still with us. Of course, you had the World Cup in the US. Are you a big soccer fan now? Going to be a bit emotional this evening, George?
17: I'm not an emotional guy. In my field, emotion's no good. I'll say one thing for Messi. You look at the top 10 earners and the top 10 net worth in sports worldwide, he's the youngest. So stay tuned on that guy.
16: Well, there we go. He is the youngest. He's not giving up, he's giving up playing for Argentina, but he's still going to be playing football over there in the US for Inter Milan, also Inter Miami. And also, he's looking to get involved as an owner of football teams. What better owner to have than Messi? Thank you to George. He can go and enjoy a bit more of his chocolate. Now that's it from World Business Report.
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30: Live from NPR News in Washington, I'm Ryland Barton. There are just 4 weeks to go until Election Day. More than 1 million people have already cast their ballots, and more than $1 billion in political ads are planned across key House and Senate contests. NPR's Stephen Fowler has this look at the political landscape.
31: The map of races both parties view as competitive is expansive and runs deep into states where President Trump comfortably won in 2024. And the House party committees have ID'd close to 100 seats they feel are in play, with millions in spending lined up to try and shape the outcome. And in the Senate, Republicans have pulled back money from Georgia and North Carolina, where Democrats are polling better, instead sending resources to places like Kansas and South Carolina, where Trump's unpopularity makes the midterm more competitive than one might expect. Stephen Fowler, NPR News.
30: The Trump administration is urging Russia to be more transparent about the death of a lab worker in Siberia last week in a suspected case of pneumonic plague. NPR's Michelle Kellerman reports that the State Department says it's been in touch with Russia's foreign ministry since last Friday when the news first emerged.
7: Secretary of State Marco Rubio sounded frustrated with the lack of information, but he wouldn't speculate when asked whether this could have been a leak of a strain of the plague that was altered by Russia.
8: I think it's incumbent upon Russia to obviously share more information with the world. That's what they should do. That's what we hope they will do. And the more we can learn about what happened, then the better all of us can be in a position of responding.
7: So far, it is State Department health experts who have been reaching out to Russia for information, though arms control experts have expressed concern that Russia maintains an offensive biological warfare program. Michelle Kellerman, NPR News, the State Department.
30: Hollywood has a new powerhouse. Paramount's parent company, Skydance, has formally acquired Warner Brothers Discovery. NPR's Mondolito Del Barco reports on what this means for major assets in entertainment, news, and the people they employ.
9: David Ellison is growing his media empire with what will now be known collectively as Skydance, which he secured for more than $111 billion. The company merges two legendary movie studios, Paramount Pictures and Warner Brothers Pictures. Skydance also combines their streaming services, cable channels, and news outlets CNN and CBS News. The mega deal faced protests from actors, writers, and others worried about the concentration of power and political interference, but it ultimately passed legal and regulatory challenges in the U.S. and abroad. Ellison is starting out with a huge debt, and those who fought to block the merger worry there will be job cuts. Mandalit Del Barco, NPR News, Los Angeles.
30: The S&P 500 climbed more than 0.5% today, topping its record set in August. This is NPR News. The shock gloves immigration agents could soon use to control detainees worked so powerfully during a military exercise that participants felt intense pain, stopped fighting, and feared additional exposures. That's according to a previously unreleased Army study. ICE leaders were aware of the study's findings before signing the $16.7 million contract to buy 6,000 pairs of shock gloves. Dirty Dancing is celebrating its 40th anniversary, and a stage version will be on Broadway next year. Jeff London reports it's being directed by an actor from the movie.
10: Lonnie Price, who played the role of Neil Kellerman in the original film, is directing this adaptation. With a script by screenwriter Eleanor Bergstein, the show will feature songs from the movie, including this Academy and Grammy Award winner. The production is part of a North American tour playing Detroit, Boston, and Toronto, among other cities, before it makes a 7-month stop on Broadway. Once the show closes in New York next September, it will go back on the road. For NPR News, I'm Jeff London in New York.
30: The NFL has suspended two officials for inappropriate conduct. Line judge Jeff Seaman received a 2-game suspension for swearing at Arizona tight end Trey McBride. Referee Adrian Hill was suspended for 1 game for unprofessional behavior toward Minnesota linebacker Eric Wilson. The NFL Players Association has called for officials to be held to the same standards as players. This is NPR.
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26: From the New York Times, I'm Natalie Kitroev. This is The Daily. Over the last few weeks, millions of people have rushed to download a new class of powerful AI apps called agents. They're incredibly useful. They're honestly kind of cute. And all they need to work is your most sensitive personal information. Today, my colleague Eli Tan on why he and so many Americans are opening up their entire lives to technology that we're just beginning.

0: Israelis are marking 3 years since the deadliest day in Israel's history.
1: What do I think about what Hamas did on 7th of October? I would say it was reckless, definitely. However, I would also want to say that the Israeli reaction to it was unjustifiably criminal.
0: We bring you their voices on the next morning edition from NPR News.
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3: Barbecue is the best thing to happen to picnics and sliced bread. Though, if you want to get technical about it, you'd reverse the two. You're on the Soundbeat. The bread slicer was invented in 1928, but anthropologists believe humankind has been cooking meat for thousands of years, as evidenced by the existence of Bronto ribs on the Flintstones. These early methods involved low-temp smoking the meat for a long period of time. This slow and low process helped to kill bacteria, and the mouth-watering aroma exuded probably didn't hurt. For what our great ancestors probably lacked in table manners, we haven't changed their cooking process all too much since then. The iconic Weber Kettle Grill brought it to the backyard in 1952, and the gas grill followed shortly after. But purists might flinch a bit at barbecue cooked with charcoal briquettes, never mind propane, and don't even mention the crock pot. You've been listening to Struttin' with Some Barbecue, a 1949 Columbia record by Jimmy Dorsey and the original Dorseyland Jazz Band. Soundbeat is produced at the Belfer Audio Archive, Syracuse University Library. I'm Brett Barry.
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Welcome to The Spark. I'm your host, Aisha Tapp. Coming up on today's program, we're looking at history, legacy, and the ways we inspire the next generation to make a difference. We're heading to Gettysburg, where this November, organizers will recreate Abraham Lincoln's historic visit to the town in 1863. We'll talk with Wendy Allen of the Lincoln Fellowship of Pennsylvania about bringing that moment in American history back to life. Plus, we're celebrating 20 years of the Wildlife Leadership Academy, an organization that works with young people to build leadership skills through conservation and environmental education. We'll learn about the Academy's work and its anniversary celebration, bringing together alumni, students, families, volunteers, and community partners.